with Jesus alone, you need to be under the law, you need to be circumcised if you're a male. And then there were those in the fellowship that in fact had received from Paul in his first letter, and they were on fire for God and doing all the right things. So you had kind of three groups of people in that particular church. And so Paul's second letter to the Corinthians is sort of a letter of defending himself with his motives. You know, why did I do this? You know, what was the reasoning behind it? And then also the ministry. What was the motive behind his ministry? Now, in the early church, they couldn't pick up the phone and call another church and go say something like, oh, and by the way, you've got some guys coming your way, and I just want to let you know they're not really of God. They're just there to rip you off, take advantage of you, because they didn't have phones like we have phones. Technology's amazing. My little smartphone is smarter than me, that's for sure, and it does everything. I mean, I can do anything with that phone. They didn't have that. Nor could they email a church, say, in another region or another country and say, hey, listening, there are some guys that are legit. They have a real deal about a ministry. They love God. They're serving God. And so when they come to your church in your city, go ahead and open up the doors. They're safe. So it was customary back in that time that traveling prophets, evangelists, and Bible teachers who were currently in a church would get a letter from the elders or the pastor, a letter of commendation saying, listen, these guys are okay. Go ahead and you can allow them into your church. And then they would take that letter, they would go to the next church or wherever it is that God was sending them. They would show the letter, they could match up the signatures between, you know, I know that guy, I've got a letter from him and his signature. Okay, you're the real deal. So, okay, then we're open to your teaching. So that is what Paul is going to be talking about as he introduces this whole thing about letters of commendation in verse 1. So let's start in verse 1 of 2 Corinthians chapter 3. Do we begin again to commend ourselves? Or do we need, as some others, epistles of commendation to you or letters of commendation from you? So Paul says there to those that he actually brought the word of God to, those that were saved through Paul's ministry, he says, listen, do I need to bring a letter of commendation to you to validate my ministry? The obvious answer to that would be no. Or do I need to get a letter from you guys so I can go back to one of the other churches that I started as well? And the obvious answer to that is no. And he answers that again. He says this in verse 2. He says, you are our epistle, written in our hearts, known and read by all men. So you are our epistle, written in our hearts, known and read by all men. So Paul says basically that your lives in Christ are the letter of commendation of my particular ministry. Your lives, the fact that your lives were changed, validates my ministry. And then he moves on there in verse 3 and says, clearly you are an epistle of Christ, ministered by us, written not with ink, but by the Spirit of the living God, not of tablets of stone, referring to the Ten Commandments, but on tablets of flesh, that is, of the heart. So their changed lives were really a fruit of the ministry of Paul's ministry. And speaking of spiritual fruit, Jesus said in Matthew chapter 7, verse 16, he said, you will know them by their fruit. So there is a criteria by which we should be able to look at any ministry and to judge it based upon what fruit is being produced, not oranges or tangerines, but spiritual fruit. Unfortunately, today, in the United States, the success of a church is really measured by non-biblical criteria. For example, the number of people who attend that church. They don't come out and say it, but they will imply, well, if God is in it, then the church of 2,500 or 25,000 is proof of that.
But then if there's only a church of 25, then God's not in that. The problem with that is that God's not into numbers. God is into individuals, change lives one by one. It is kind of funny at times when I've been to various conferences where these men will want to ask you the size of your congregation. You know, like one is valid and one isn't. And I find it amazing that pastors would actually have that kind of mindset. God's standards for spiritual success is what fruit is being produced in that fellowship, in that ministry. You know, things like, is somebody getting saved? Are people growing in the Lord? And most importantly, is the love of Jesus Christ being reflected in that person's life? There is spiritual fruit. So Paul's letter of commendation, Paul's spiritual fruit was their changed lives based upon his ministry. And then he says there in verses 4 and 5, and we have such trust through Christ towards God, not that we are sufficient of ourselves to think of anything as being from ourselves, but our sufficiency is from God. Paul put his trust and faith in Jesus Christ when it came to his ministry. He realized that his sufficiency came from God. And Paul clarifies there to the believers in Corinth by saying, listen, I don't want you to misunderstand this. I'm not saying that this ministry is mine and I'm the reason why all things are happening. Because he says there, he says, because our sufficiency is from God. So the question that I have for you, and you don't need to raise your hand, but where do you get your sufficiency from? And the reason why I bring that up is because many believers have difficulty transitioning from, listen, from being self-sufficient to being God-sufficient. I've struggled with that all of my life. We have done things on our own for such a long time that we really don't realize that God has a much easier and better way. I mean, does anyone in here struggle with self-control? One of us, two of us, three of us. The rest of you are liars. No. So something comes up, and then without prayer, without godly counsel, we roll up our sleeves and we jump in. Listen, just like we always have in the past, right? I mean, I was pretty good at that. You're not going to believe this, but I'm actually a type A kind of person. You know, lead, follow, or get out of the way. And God had to rewire me that is not the way that he wants. And I'm 62, you know, so there's hope. But Jesus said in Matthew chapter 11 to believers, he said, listen, take my yoke upon you and learn from me, for I am gentle and lowly in heart, and you will find rest for your souls. Listen, for my yoke is easy and my burden is light. So when we transfer our control, our self-sufficiency to Jesus, he says that the load is going to become automatically easier and the burden is going to be lighter. So why wouldn't I want to do that, right? Why? Because he takes the work, he takes the burden upon himself. And in my life, I am learning this really in all levels of my life. Every activity, every relationship that I am presently in, the Lord is teaching me, listen, Dean, I am the one that's sufficient, you're not. And that is humbling, isn't it, for a guy, right? My relationship with my wife and my kids needs to be given to the Lord. My relationship with the people in this fellowship needs to be given to the Lord. My direction on any given day needs to be given to the Lord. I have a funny story. We were getting ready to leave last Sunday after church, and I'm down here, and the station, we lost power to the building. And I thought, well, no big deal. I'm just going to sit right down here until the power comes back on, and then I'll just make sure everything's working, and we're going to fly out on Monday morning. Well, the power comes back on, and one of our radio stations doesn't come back on the air. Now, this is a big deal for me. My heart didn't even start to pound, and that's a miracle of God in and of itself. So I called our engineer, and
He had me get two alligator clips and a little piece of wire. Two alligator clips and a piece of wire. And he says, pull out this, put a clip on one, and we were back on the air. And I said, Lord, you are absolutely amazing. And it was so true. God just does the work. I just need to trust in him.

practically wise, how do we do that? And it's really simple. It's simply by spending time with the Lord in His Word, listening to what He's speaking to you as you're reading, and then praying about those things that are pressing upon you, and then taking that step of faith and letting the Lord guide you in every day, in every situation. Paul says there in verse 6, "Who also made us sufficient as ministers of the new covenant, not of the letter, but of the Spirit. For the letter kills, but the Spirit gives life." Now, there were those in Corinth who came into the congregation and they said, basically, listen, Paul's a little bit of a lightweight. Yeah, he talks about grace. Yeah, you know, but listen, if you really want to be spiritual, you really need to go back under the law. That's where the power is. If you really want to prove your spirituality, you need to submit yourself back to being under the old covenant. So they tried that, and the problem was it doesn't work. And Paul will spend now the rest of the chapter talking about the differences, listen, between the old covenant and the new covenant. The one that was set up, that was going to be passing away, that had passed away at this point, and now the new covenant of which we all live in. Is there anyone here that's Jewish? Okay, so we don't know what all the Jews have to go through under the old covenant, okay? So for us, it's kind of a mind-boggler, but the reality is that it's so much better, the new covenant, because the new covenant is dependent upon God, not upon us. Even to this day, you will notice that there are those who want to live under the law. You know, you can't eat meat, or you have to worship only on a certain day. They want to live under the old covenant. The problem with that is that's not God's plan. And secondly, what it does is it brings you into bondage, and everything that brings you into bondage always brings you into legalism, and everything that brings you into legalism, listen, makes you miserable. So you think as well, for me being miserable, that is a form of spirituality. And the reality is it's anything but freedom in Christ. So Paul says to the believers in Corinth that God is the one who made them sufficient to be ministers of this new covenant that we all are under presently. So that tells me two things. When we transfer from being self-sufficient to Jesus sufficient, He enables us, because that's what Paul said there. He enables us, and then He uses us in ministry. So it's not like, well, I give control of my life to God, and now there's nothing that I'm going to do. The truth is that He is sufficient, and then He guides and directs us to do whatever it is that He's calling us to do. Now, I want to talk a moment about the Old Testament, because the Old Testament covenant was referred to as the letter of the law. It was also referred to as the law of Moses. And when God gave the law of Moses to Moses in Exodus chapter 19, He told Moses to give it to the people, and it was through the law that God established His covenant with the nation of Israel. If they kept all of the commandments, God said, "I will be your God and you will be my people." So the law, the Old Testament covenant, also referred to as this letter of the law, was conditional based upon them being completely obedient to the word of God. And when they came into the promised land in Deuteronomy chapter 26, they came to this valley called Shechem. On one side of the valley was Mount Ebal, on the other side was Mount Gerizim. And God instructed Moses to take half the Levites to go on one mountain, put the people in the valley, and have the other Levites go on top of the other mountain. And then from Mount Gerizim, the Levites pronounced the blessings of God. Listen, if the people obeyed God's law. And then on the other mountain, the remaining Levites gave the curses of God on the people if
they did not obey God.

0: God's law. But Paul, in this verse, reminds the believer in Corinth that God has established this new covenant through the Holy Spirit that gives life. Well, how does the Holy Spirit give life? That's a question that needs to be answered. You see, it's the Holy Spirit is the one who convicts us of our sin. Do you remember that? When the Holy Spirit convicted you that you were a sinner? And then he points us to Jesus Christ. So when we put our faith and trust in Jesus Christ, we become this spiritual being and we're given this new life, a new life of eternity, new life in Christ. How? Because Jesus came and he fulfilled the law for us because we couldn't fulfill it for ourselves. But the problem was, is that we were sinners. So Jesus then took upon our sin and went to the cross of Calvary and paid the price for our sins so that now, by grace through faith, we could have that relationship with Jesus Christ. And so Paul was a minister of this new covenant, not a minister of the letter of the law, but of the Spirit. And then it says there, the letter kills. Now the letter kills is referring to the law. But unfortunately today, there are some believers that say that, listen, you can't really be in the Word of God because look what it says. It says the letter kills. In other words, they're implying that the Word of God is bad. But that's taking what Paul was saying out of context. Because it is the letter of the law that kills. That's referring to the Old Testament covenant, the law of Moses. And how does it kill? Because the law can't save anyone. The only thing the law can do is reveal to us that we are a sinner in need of a Savior. The law condemns us all to death, but the Spirit gives us life. And so this new covenant that God has established through Jesus Christ is that covenant of grace. Remember in Ephesians chapter 4. And then he says there in verses 7 and 8, but if the ministry of death, now this is speaking of the old covenant, but if the ministry of death written and engraved on stones was glorious, so that the children of Israel could not look steadfastly at the face of Moses because of the glory of his countenance, which glory was passing away, how will the ministry of the Spirit be more glorious? So in Exodus chapter 34, now the law was glorious because as Moses spent time with the Lord, you remember the story, his countenance, his appearance, his face was like the shining of the sun. And so when he came down with the law, the people were afraid, and so he put this veil over his face to hide the glory that was being reflected from his presence of being with the Lord. But this law wasn't permanent. It was not a permanent covenant. Because Jesus said in Matthew chapter 14 that he was bringing a new covenant. It was always God's plan to bring man a new covenant. It was God's covenant of grace, of mercy, and forgiveness through the sacrifice of Jesus Christ. The Old Testament covenant was glorious, but just as Moses' glow was slowly fading away, so was the Old Covenant slowly fading away when Jesus came. The Old Covenant required that a man had to keep the law, which was an impossible task. The New Covenant was God keeping the law for us, which was totally possible. That is why in the New Covenant, it is more glorious than the Old Covenant because Jesus did for us what we could not do for ourselves. And then verses 8 through 11. How will the ministry of the Spirit not be more glorious? For if the ministry of condemnation, speaking of the Old Covenant, had glory, the ministry of righteousness exceeds much more in glory. For even what was made glorious had no glory in this respect, because of the glory that excels. For if what is passing away was glorious, and that's referring to the Old Covenant, what remains is much more glorious. In other words, when you compare the Old Covenant to the New Covenant, they're not even on the same page. The glory of being able to have fellowship with God like we can have, a relationship with God, not having to go through a priesthood, is amazing. the fact that we can have the indwelling and the power of the Holy Spirit in our lives doing for us that which we can't do ourselves is amazing. The fact that God is working in and through us as individuals is amazing, and that's all because of the new covenant through Jesus Christ. The old covenant didn't provide any of that. Verses 12 and 13. Therefore, since we have such hope, now this is referring to the new covenant, therefore, since we have such hope, we use great boldness of speech. Unlike Moses, who put a veil over his face so that the children of Israel could not look steadfastly at the end of what was passing away. This hope that we have been given of salvation and redemption through Jesus Christ should bring boldness to our lives. Because the new covenant, there is no bad news. Think about this. Because of what Jesus Christ did, my sins can be forgiven. That's an amazing thing. The fact that I can have God working in and through my life, the fact that I can be promised eternal life, the fact that I can have this promise that God will never leave nor forsake me, all of these things are associated with the new covenant, and there is no bad news in anything in the new covenant. And the reason why is because it's all because of Jesus Christ. So that really should give us, to some degree, a level of boldness to be able to share the Lord with others, because there is nothing that we have that's bad news. What they have presently is bad news, but what we have to offer through Jesus Christ, it's all good news. Everyone, no matter who they are, can have their sins forgiven. Think about that. Hitler, and this is a mind blower to me, Hitler, if he would have received Jesus Christ as his Lord and Savior before he died, could have gone to heaven. Isn't that amazing that Jesus' blood is that powerful? So everybody is open to Jesus Christ. No one is turned away. In this verse, though, there is something interesting I just want to say in a side note, because the Holy Spirit gives us some information in the New Testament through Paul that we would not have had if we have only read the story through the Old Testament. Yes, Moses initially put the veil on because the glow from his countenance, because of him spending time with the Lord, scared the people. But the reason why he kept the veil on, Paul says here, is so that the people would not be able to see that the glory of God was fading away. The glory of God fading away on Moses' face is really a picture of the old covenant that one day would fade away and be replaced by what? The new covenant of Jesus Christ. The old covenant was never intended by God to be a permanent covenant. It was always God's plan to replace it with the new covenant. That's why they had all the sacrifices and kinds of things so that their sins could be covered, but their sins were not forgiven. But now these Judaizers in Corinth who were believers thought, listen, you know what? We really need to go back under the law.
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0: Welcome to the Word for Today, featuring the Bible teaching of Pastor Chuck Smith, founder of the Calvary Chapel Movement. 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And on today's edition of the Word for Today, Pastor Chuck continues with the fig tree as we pick up in Joel chapter 1, verse 7. 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
1: Here again, God cries, they have barked my fig tree. I believe that when Jesus, in talking to his disciples about the end times and the signs of his return, when he said to them, now learn a parable of the fig tree, that he is making reference to the nation of Israel, which God has likened unto a fig tree. And thus I believe that that parable that Jesus made of the fig tree has tremendous significance in this day in which we live, as he said that the sign of the budding of the fig tree would be one of the final signs of the nearness of his return, happening within the generation that sees it bud. So that the birth of the nation Israel is surely a remarkable sign that we need to be watching, that signals the nearness of the Lord's return. They've barked my fig tree, that is, they've eaten the bark, they've made it clean bare. The branches thereof are made white. All of the bark has been chewed off, and of course, just that white underbranch is visible. Lament like a virgin that is girded with sackcloth for the husband of her youth. That is, the old maid who never got married. She is lamenting over her plight. The meal offerings and the drink offerings are cut off from the house of the Lord, and the priest and the Lord's ministers do mourn. Now, the meal offering was where you brought the fine flour, which of course came from the wheat, but the locusts have devoured the wheat fields, so there's no flour to bring an offering unto the Lord. There's no wine to bring an offering to the Lord from the vine. So the priests are to mourn. The field is wasted. The land mourns, for the corn is wasted. The new wine is dried up. The oil languisheth. Be ye ashamed, O ye husbandmen. You farmers, actually. Howl, you vine dressers, for the wheat and for the barley, because the harvest of the field has perished. The vine is dried up. The fig tree languishes. The pomegranate tree, the palm tree also, the apple tree, even all of the trees of the field are withered because joy is withered away from the sons of man. Gird yourselves and lament, ye priests. Howl, ye ministers of the altar. Come and lie all night in sackcloth, ye ministers of my God. For the meal offering and the drink offering is withheld from the house of your God. Sanctify ye a fast. Call a solemn assembly. Gather the elders and all the inhabitants of the land into the house of the Lord your God and cry unto the Lord. And so they are calling for a fast among the people, crying out unto God for help from this great calamity that has befallen them. Alas for the day. The day of the Lord is at hand, and as a destruction from the Almighty shall it come. So he takes that plague, and now he moves prophetically to another day in which the land is to be devastated through the judgment of God. The great day of the Lord and the day of God's judgment. Alas for the day of the Lord is at hand, and as the destruction from the Almighty, it shall come. There is coming God's judgment upon the earth, known in the scripture as the time of the indignation of God in the Old Testament or in the New Testament. It's called the time of great tribulation. When God is going to judge the earth, when God is going to send plagues upon the earth. when again God is going to devastate the crops, the food supplies, and a famine will persist throughout the entire earth. Book of Revelation describes the black horse of the famine, the scales, and a measure of wheat, or that is about a quart of wheat for a day's wage. A man will work all day and his pay will be half a pound of flour for a whole day's wage. And so the terrible devastation that is coming from the Lord. Now, that is something that you need to note. This great tribulation as destruction from the Almighty. There are people who have confused the whole prophetic issue as they have made the church Israel, and thus they place the church on the earth during the great tribulation. And they use such scriptures as Jesus warning his disciples that they would have tribulation. But there is a vast difference between the tribulation that we experience as God's people and the great tribulation that is coming upon the earth. The basic difference is the origin. The tribulation that you experience as a child of God has its origin in your enemy, Satan. He is the one that brings tribulation upon you in your endeavor to serve the Lord. The great tribulation that is coming comes direct from God. Now, that I am attacked by the enemy, I can well understand. I can accept. But I thank God that even in those attacks from the enemy, I have the power and the strength of the Holy Spirit within me, so that I can overcome through the power of the Spirit within me. However, I cannot accept that God would attack me. Inasmuch as He is my Father, He loves me, I love Him, and there is therefore now no condemnation to those that are in Christ Jesus. So the fact that the great tribulation emanates from God precludes the church being a part of the great tribulation period. It comes as destruction from the Almighty. Is not the meat cut off before our eyes? Yes, joy and gladness from the house of our God. The seed has rotted under the clods. The garners are laid desolate. The barns are broken down, for the corn is withered. How do the beasts groan? The herds of cattle are perplexed because they have no pasture. Yea, the flocks of sheep are made desolate. O Lord, to thee will I cry, for the fire hath devoured the pastures of the wilderness, and the flame hath burned all of the trees of the field. The beasts of the field cry also unto thee, for the rivers of waters are dried up, and the fire hath devoured the pastures of the wilderness. And so we see a land in a very desolate condition. No pasture for the cattle. No crops. They've been destroyed. Now he uses this as the springboard, and he begins to speak now of a yet future day of devastation that is coming from armies that are to invade the land. And in this second chapter, as he describes this invading army, it is interesting to notice the description that he gives, because it is not much of a stretch of the imagination for us to see that he is describing modern warfare. The things that he described were things that were totally unknown and unheard of in his day. But yet they are things that are common in modern warfare. Now, if you were Joel the prophet and God gave you a vision of a battle that would be taking place with modern warfare, but all you knew was a battle with the armies with swords and spears and all, how do you think you could describe a modern battle with helicopter, gunships, and with the transporting of troops through planes, with paratroopers and so forth? If you had a vision of this kind of a battlefield and tanks, there's, you know, the cannons and so forth, the fire and all, how would you describe it? Probably much like Joel did here in chapter. I think he did a tremendously commendable job in describing something he had never dreamed of, and yet the Lord gave him an insight into the battle of the future day. Now, the nation of Israel needed to be established again in order that the prophecies of the last days be fulfilled. Because in the prophecies of the last days, there is that presupposition in all of the prophecies that Israel does exist as a nation again. In fact, not only existing as a nation, but their worship is to be reinstituted. Now, as the nation Israel is to be reborn according to the prophecy, one of the first of the real obstacles that they're going to face will be their immediate surrounding nations, according to the prophecies of Zechariah, when Israel becomes a nation once more. And they did and have faced the opposition from their surrounding neighbors. But then a greater test is going to come. And this will be when Russia invades the Middle East. And in this invasion, God will show his hand strong on behalf of the people, and their eyes will be opened unto God like never before. And then there is to be one final conflict as the Antichrist comes into the land with his armies of the Federated Nations of Western Europe,

until God's wrath that he is going to pour out is completed. It would seem that chapter 2 is describing the Russian invasion, inasmuch as the Lord refers to his removal far off from you, the northern army. And in Ezekiel 38, it is mentioned that this army will be coming from the north. Interesting in the descriptions of Ezekiel as a cloud to cover the land. And Joel also uses the pictures of the clouds and the darkness and so forth that will be created by this invading army. Blow the trumpet in Zion. Sound the alarm in my holy mountain. Let all the inhabitants of the land tremble, for the day of the Lord comes. It is near at hand. Now, the day of the Lord does encompass a period of time. The great judgment that God is going to bring upon the earth is known as the day of the Lord, the day of his fierce anger. The day that God establishes the new kingdom of righteousness through the reign of Jesus Christ is also known as the day of the Lord. The day that the Lord gathers the nations for judgment is known as the day of the Lord. So it encompasses the period of these last days. So the day of the Lord is near. A day of darkness and of gloominess. So this is not the day of the triumphant reign of Christ. That will be following the day of darkness and gloom. A day of clouds and of thick darkness. As the morning spread upon the mountains, a great people and a strong, there has not ever been the like. Neither shall there be any more after it, even to the years of many generations. A great army like has never been assembled in the history of man. Russia today has some 80,000 tanks ready for battle. Never in the history of man has so much armament been created. Over 80,000 tanks. And as he goes on to describe the invasion, surely tanks are involved. A fire devours before them. Behind them a flame burns. The land is like the Garden of Eden before them, and behind them a desolate wilderness. Yea, nothing shall escape them. Now, when the Jews came back to the land, one of the marvelous things that they did was take this land that had been like a barren wilderness, and they began to develop the land of Israel. From an agricultural standpoint, beautiful farmlands, beautiful orchards, beautiful avocado groves, mile after mile stretching out of beautiful land like the Garden of Eden, and the hillsides, which were too rocky to cultivate, they planted with trees, and millions upon millions of trees have been planted in the land. So the barren hillsides are now beautiful forest. And with the planting of all of these trees, they've been able to effect a change of the weather patterns. And they've been able to increase the rainfall. The annual rainfall in the land has been increased dramatically because of the extra humidity that has been put in the air through all of the trees that have been planted, the forests that have been planted. And their whole project of taking this land that was barren wilderness and planting it and developing it is really a marvel to everyone who visits. They have developed marvelous new innovations in agriculture as far as irrigation and all, the drip system of irrigation and the sprinkling systems and all. They really just have

0: proved to be fantastic farmers. They've transformed the land, and you'll hear the statement quite often, they have made the land like the Garden of Eden. And it is true. And here the prophecy said, the land before them is as a Garden of Eden. You could not have said that 50 years ago. For 50 years ago, the land was still, the valley of Megiddo was still a swamp. The Hula Valley was all swamp. Beersheba was all barren desert and wilderness. The Sharon Plains were just beginning, actually, at the turn of the centuries when they started developing in the Sharon Plains. They bought the swampland. And then they began to create new ditches and all to drain the swampland, and then planted eucalyptus trees because they drink so much water out of the ground. And then they began to plant the orange orchards and all. And now it's a veritable Garden of Eden through their careful planning and wise development of the land. But the fact that he refers to the land before them like the Garden of Eden, hey, that took the present day. That didn't happen until Israel became a nation and really began then to bring the Jordan water down to the wilderness areas for their irrigation and turning the land into a Garden of Eden. But behind this invading army, it's like a desolate wilderness. War is such a horrible thing, the devastation that it brings. The Jews have taken a desolate wilderness and made it a Garden of Eden, but these invaders are coming to take the Garden of Eden and again turn it into a desolate wilderness. Nothing shall escape them. Now he describes the appearance of this invading army. And listen, this is to me quite interesting. The appearance of them is as the appearance of horses, and as horsemen, so they run. Like the noise of chariots on the tops of the mountains shall they leap. Like the noise of a flame of fire that devours the stubble, as a strong people that are set in battle array. Before their face the people shall be much pained, and all faces will gather blackness.
1: Return with more of our verse-by-verse Bible study in the book of Joel on our next broadcast. And be sure to join us again next time as Pastor Chuck continues his verse-by-verse study through the Bible. That's right here on the next edition of The Word for Today. And now, once again, here's Pastor Chuck.
0: May the Lord bless you and keep you. I pray that God will give you divine insulation by His Holy Spirit that will just sort of ward off all of the evil influences that are pointed in your direction, that surround you daily when you're on the job or in your classroom or just dealing with this corrupt system, and that you'll be strengthened as we look to Him, our only hope. But who is our strength and our

separate climb. He left his warrior behind. Now he's just a worker at a daily grind that steals his years and numbs his mind. His strength is fading, his dreams are blind.

little sister, she's a 16-year-old princess, lost somewhere between the swing set and a brand new crush's chariot.

0: 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We are currently going through the book of Galatians in a series entitled Stoked. So grab your Bible, turn up the volume, and follow along with us. 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
1: Galatians chapter 3. Oh, the message today is Bewitched. Verse 10, for as many as are the works of the law are under the curse, for it is written, cursed is everyone who does not continue in all the things which are written in the book of the law to do them. Here quoting Deuteronomy 27:26, the law brings a curse. He'll tell us later, without the law, there's no knowledge of sin. We wouldn't even know we were sinners unless a law would be given. Now, the law is interesting because it's God's standard. And of course, if you don't keep God's standard, then you find yourself in opposition to God. Well, what if I do really good? What if I like keep all the commandments? Except for maybe one, once. I coveted. I wanted something somebody else owned. Wish that I had it instead of them. I really want that. But then I repented of it. Wait a minute. James 2:10 says, if you keep the whole law, yet offend in one point, you're guilty of it all. One evangelist described it like this. The law is like a chain, 10 links, dangling us above the pit of hell. And if we break one, the whole thing goes down. That's where we are in our relationship with God. We are under a curse. We are under this obligation. And even though we didn't understand the law, or maybe we didn't know the law, we are guilty. Dang. Jesus would make this worse for us. We love the Beatitudes. We love the Sermon on the Mount, don't we? But this is the standard that Jesus put on it. Matthew 5:48. He said, therefore, you shall be perfect just as your Father in heaven is perfect. Uh-oh. Anybody? Anybody? Takers? Anybody do that? Anybody since birth been able to be perfect? You're always worried somebody's going to raise their hand. Be perfect. I had a lady actually raise her hand one time. Not for that, but she just said, hey, wait a minute, I have a question. I said, sure. She says, well, the word perfect actually means mature. And I said, and this helps you how? Be mature, even as your Father in heaven is mature. If that's the standard you want to go by instead of perfect, go for it. It means perfectly mature. That's what it means. It means without sin, without making mistake. Don't we make less mistakes the more mature we get? If we're super immature, then we make all kinds of mistakes. But the more mature we get, the more we realize those mistakes aren't very good for us. And so maturity brings that. But he's saying, be perfect. And so we find ourselves in trouble. We find ourselves in opposition to the law, and we can't keep the law, and we can't make what we have make up for what we have done, and so we need perfection. Do you realize that God accepts nothing short of absolute perfection? That you will not stand before God mostly there. He doesn't accept 90%. He doesn't accept a 99.4. He wants 100%. He wants only perfect. What does that mean? That's bad news, isn't it? For every single one of us. And so I take you back to Hebrews chapter 10, verse 14, where it tells us that by one offering, he has perfected forever those who are being sanctified. In Christ, hiding in Christ, you are seen as perfect. By his blood, not by works we have done, but by him. And that's why it's called good news. That's why it's the gospel. That's why the law is bad news. Verse 11, but that no one is justified by the law in the sight of God is obvious, evident, he says, for the just shall live by faith. I love how he says it's obvious. Seems like there's a lot of people that don't get that this is obvious. Well, I try to keep the law. I just live by the Ten Commandments. I just live by the Sermon on the Mount. Good luck. I live by Christ and Him crucified. And that's the only way that any of us can live. He's quoting Habakkuk 2:4. It says this, Habakkuk 2:4, "Behold the proud, his soul is not upright in him, but the just shall live by faith." He contrasts pride, self-sufficiency, with faith. Those who are right in the sight of God are right in the sight of God because their faith in Jesus Christ and no other reason. This is the message that Paul is trying to get through their thick heads. Well, why don't we just keep the law by faith then? Can't we just do that? I mean, that would be the next argument, right? Well, what if I'm keeping the law, but I'm doing it by faith? That's what Paul addresses next, verse 12. "Yet the law is not of faith." Okay? The law is not of faith. "But the man who does them shall live by them." Here, quoting Leviticus chapter 18, verse 5. "Once you knew the law, you were bound to keep it." It's just like those rules. Have you ever you guys ever had a rule that you didn't realize was a rule? And you found out later, somebody saw you doing it. You're not supposed to do that. Don't you realize that those parking spaces are reserved for upper management? You're not supposed to park there. Oh, well, it was convenient. Well, that's why they're for upper management. You know, you have to park way over there, you know. I remember that happened to me when I was working at Albertsons. I was parking in a place where I was not supposed to park as an employee, you know, trying to hide my car in there. And I found out later that it wasn't. And so then after that, every time I did it, I was a transgressor, not just a sinner, a transgressor. It's just like you when you find out you're not supposed to do U-turns in Idaho. What? No U-turns in Idaho. It's against the law. Well, before, you know, up to this point, you know, you've had plausible deniability, right? Even though it was on your test when you took your driver's license test in Idaho, if you had to take one. You had plausible deniability. I didn't know I wasn't supposed to take a U-turn. But now you've been to church and you've heard the law. And now you're accountable to the law. And it's the same thing. Once you hear the law, once you hear this is what the rule is, and whether it's the law of God or whether it's just the law of the country you live in, when you transgress a law, you are guilty. You're a transgressor. Verse 13, "Christ has redeemed us from the curse of the law, having become a curse for us, for it is written, 'Cursed is everyone who hangs on a tree.'" Now, I want you to see this. This is so bizarre. So you broke the law, so somebody had to hang on a tree. How does that work? Let's talk about that. Deuteronomy chapter 21, verse 22. This is where we see this strange, obscure law within the Old Testament. And God tells the children of Israel through Moses, he says, "If a man has committed a sin deserving death, and he is put to death, and you hang him on a tree, his body shall not remain overnight on the tree, but you shall surely bury him that day, so that you do not defile the land which the Lord your God has given you as an inheritance. For he who is hanged on a tree, or he who is hanged, is accursed of God." Huh. Only gross violations of the law would result in somebody being hung on a tree. The capital punishment for the Jewish people was if somebody were to sin against the law of God, then they were to be stoned. Anyone hung on a tree was considered cursed by God. To mankind, a tree was the source of life. You remember there in Genesis chapter 2, verse 15, it says, "Then the Lord God took the man and put him in the Garden of Eden to tend it and to keep it. And the Lord God commanded the man, saying, 'Of every tree of the garden you may freely eat.'" This would include the tree of life. And if a man were to go forth and take from the tree of life and eat of it, he would have eternal life. He would live forever. And that's what God was giving to the man. Every tree of the garden you can have. But then he made one law. Could you imagine a society that had only one law? This is the law. Do it whatever you want. This is the one law. He says in verse 17, "But of the tree of knowledge, the knowledge of good and evil, you shall not eat. For the day you eat of it, you shall surely die." A violation of this law brought death, and it started at the tree. So what do we see? We see Genesis chapter 3, Eve standing before the tree, deceived by the serpent, takes off of the tree and bites into death. She gives to her husband who's with her, I assume they're in the garden with her, and he eats, and his eyes are open, and they know good and evil. They see that they're naked, they cover themselves. You know the story. Death entered the world. Isn't it fascinating to you that death entered the world through an eating disorder? And you're opening the fridge and you're thinking, I want to eat something, but I'm not really hungry. Why do I do this? Now you know.
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you can't work your way to heaven by good deeds. But some religions teach that you can. Anyone who calls on the name of the Lord Jesus will be saved. Too easy, you say? Well, that's a little secret that'll totally change your life. 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
1: Welcome to World News Briefing. I'm Tom Hughes. I'm with my co-host today, Lee Brainerd. Lee, thank you again for joining us. Really appreciate you taking your time out of your super busy schedule, but boy, do we have a lot to talk about.
2: We sure do, Tom, and thank you for giving me yet another opportunity to participate with you in talking about the things of our Lord Jesus Christ.
1: Amen. So, Lee, somewhere in our program today, we're going to switch over to the Middle East, but I want to start here first. This is an article that says most Americans would give up nearly their entire paycheck for peace of mind. In a nutshell, it was a survey of 2,000 U.S. adults found that the average American earning roughly $79,000 a year would spend nearly $57,000 of that annually just to feel financially secure and at peace. Affording everyday necessities like groceries and medications topped the list of things people would pay most to guarantee at an average of $21,000 per year, followed by job security at almost $20,000 a year and freedom from surprise medical bills. Nearly half of respondents said they want to pay for peace of mind, but 41% admit they currently cannot, with a separate survey showing the average American burns through nearly half their paycheck within 2 days of receiving it. So it's just interesting, Lee, when I think of this, they're willing to give up their annual salary for peace of mind. I think of the world, all these wars and rumors of wars. People are clamoring for peace. And then at the same time, you and I both know what Jesus said. He said, "Peace I give to you, not as the world gives." Lee, I mean, there's so much to talk about here. As the world even longs for peace, the Prince of Peace will come. But in the meantime, it's like we're being prepared for it in all different avenues of the experience of the world over, from wars to paychecks to just not wanting to have to worry about anything.
2: Well, it is very interesting that so often preaching the gospel comes down to an appeal to everyday human motives. We appeal to them with the human motive of fear. There's the fear of eternal punishment. We appeal to them with the appeal of hope. Hey, you can have the hope of eternal life. So right now, this is the fertile ground that we have that we can exploit with the gospel message. Now, obviously, most of these people are not seeking for eternal peace. That might not even be crossing their mind. They just want peace in this life. But that's ground that we can use with the gospel to exploit their human need, not for our benefit, but to exploit it for their benefit. By giving them not only some peace in this life, but peace in the life to come. And what a blessed message we have. Because if you go through life and you're not struggling, you might want to check your pulse.
1: You know, it's a great way of putting it. I was on a radio interview. It was live. It was at least 12, 13 years ago. And it was with a radio station that was in New York City. And it was 5 p.m. in New York. And the radio host just started. I'm still not sure why they had me on the program. But nevertheless, I was on it. And we went through the program and extended an entire hour. And at the very end, there's only a minute or two left. The radio host asked me, he says, "I perceive that you are a religious man." He said, what kind of message do you have for our listeners? And, what would you like to close everybody out with? It was something like that. And I immediately thought to myself, okay, this is live. It's in New York City. You could have anybody listening to it, people listening to it, people who are cooks at Italian restaurants, whatever. And I know it was the Lord who gives us any good thought, but it was this. I thought to myself, what's the one thing that nobody has apart from Christ? It's peace. And that's what I said. I said, you know, everybody's struggling for peace. So I avoided all of the other things. I said, you will not have genuine peace. You can try to find it in money and being a successful businessman or a model or whatever your career is or your marriage. But I said, nobody has peace. And then I quoted from Ecclesiastes where Solomon wrote that God has put eternity in man's hearts. There's a spot that only God can fill. And that's right. Exactly what it is. It's recognizing every single person on the planet lacks genuine peace. They can try to find it any way they want. They can pretend that they have it. But we know nobody does have it apart from Jesus Christ. And how true that is in this article just gives that evidence. This is where people are at right now, especially younger people. This is where they're at. And we should recognize it in the positive. What it's fertile ground for the hope of Jesus to be given to people, to give them the gospel.
2: Amen. And indeed, the whole concept of eternity in their hearts is such a wonderful thought. You know, people can make all kinds of excuses about why they didn't seek God, but the fact of the matter is they have an infinite eternal hole in their heart that only God can fill. God put that in their heart, and he put that in there so that men would seek God. And they can just beat themselves to death trying to fill that hole with money, with pleasure, with success, with fame, with fortune, whatever. But you can't fill that hole except with Jesus.
1: Amen. All right. Now, thinking of that, and also we launch from there into the world over. People are looking for peace. They're clamoring for peace. We have the threat of wars and rumors of war. Lee, as we just think of the obvious, what's going on in the Middle East right now, and then worldwide, people are worried about energy and more shutdowns and different types of lockdowns. What's going to happen next? Is this going to develop into a much greater war? Lee, at the same time, people are looking for someone to bring them peace. And if they don't turn to Jesus Christ and recognize he will come back, and he's going to establish his kingdom in the future. That day is coming. And all of these things we see are like signs that point to that. But at the same time, people are also being prepared for that false Messiah who comes along, aren't they? They're being prepared to say, it's peace at any cost. And it's like the perfect setup. If you don't turn to Jesus Christ, you are definitely set up to receive this false Messiah.
2: Absolutely. One of the most glorious promises in the Bible is the promise of a coming kingdom where God manifests in human flesh will be ruling here on earth with a perfect government, a perfect economic system, a perfect education system, a perfect environment, everything that man could possibly need or ask or desire for human fulfillment here on planet Earth. It's going to be there. And it's going to be there in spades and face cards. But the devil knows this. And he's going to bring his false Messiah with a false kingdom prior to this, trying to deceive mankind. This Antichrist is going to come promising peace. And it's just a tragedy to think about people already succumbing to these false peace messages. Their false peace messages that they give into always involve let the good guys who could actually do good in the world lay down their weapons and quit fighting against the bad guys. We don't want to infuriate the bad guys. We don't want to incite the bad guys. We just want to show the bad guys that we're weak and timid and that they can just come in and do anything they please. Of course, they're not honestly saying that, but that's where their message goes. When the people that stand for truth will refuse to defend the truth, when the people that stand for basic human rights refuse to defend those human rights, you can bet that Satan is going to come in through one government or another, through one religion or another, and absolutely rob mankind of their basic human rights, which is human freedom. And that freedom includes the freedom to believe on the Lord Jesus Christ.
1: Oh, man, I that was so well said. And indeed, it's telling the good guys, lay down your weapons because we don't want to infuriate the bad guys, as if that's going to really solve the problems. But, you know, we look at that and then we think of this whole world being set up to receive this false Messiah. Check out this other article. This says assaults against U.S. Jews reach 46-year high. According to the Anti-Defamation League's, the ADL's annual report released on May 6th, anti-Semitic physical assaults in the U.S. reached record highs in 2025 with 203 incidents reported and many involving deadly weapons. While some metrics showed a decrease from record-breaking levels, overall it remained far higher than pre-2023. Assaults are at a 46-year high. Physical attacks, total incidents reached 6,274 or 17 per day. The influencing factors were linked to Israel Zionism. And 73% of American Jews reported online anti-Semitism, with a 54% increase in incidents reported on Facebook. We're seeing it everywhere. Fear and impact, 56% of Jews, American Jews reported altering their behavior due to fear, while global reports showed violent, deadly attacks against Jews reached a 30-year high. And we keep reading about more and more. Lee, as we look at that, I would say the nation of Israel is desperate for peace. The Jewish people are being set up for someone to make the anti-Semitism go away. And as we look at all of the different ways, as we've been talking about how the world is being prepared for that false Messiah, if you look at, to me, Lee, it seems if we look specifically at the Jews and the nation of Israel, they are the target of the enemy. And they are really being set up for a person to come on the scene who says, I can make your pain go away. Trust me. And by the way, I'll even help you build the temple or something like that. But wow, is there a people more set up for that false kingdom that's coming than the people of Israel, as Israel is the target of the devil?
2: And it's amazing that people can't recognize a pattern. It reminds me of the drug lord world or the mafia world. You got the big mafia boss, and he comes into some poor shopkeeper that's been getting bullied by the low guys in the totem pole who come in and rough him up and shake him down for money. And the mafia boss comes in and says, oh, I can make your pain go away. Just serve me. Just swear your allegiance to me. I'll only charge you half of what they were charging. And then the pain will go away. Well, this is exactly what the spirit of the Antichrist is doing in the world. He's got all these little henchmen running around, picking on the Jews, creating the problem. So it's really the mafia boss is indirectly creating these problems, and then the mafia boss comes in and solves the problems. Well, this is a classic textbook criminology, and that's exactly what the devil's doing. He is the great thief. He's the great liar. He's the great mafia boss. But someday, thankfully, God is going to use this mafia boss setup for the benefit of the Jews. He's going to bring them through that time of hardship, break them of their pride, bring them to a place of humility, peel the blinders off their eyes so they can see their unbelief in going atheistic directions, see their unbelief in going rabbinical directions, and see the beauties and blessings of Jesus the Messiah. So in a way, it's very painful to see this set up for the Jews, but we know the treasure that's on the other side.
1: Yeah. Praise God, we do have his word that guides us so we can know that. And that's the great news. And at the same time, boy, what a setup. And as you mentioned it, it's the spirit of Antichrist. As you look at this that's all over the world, there's no logical sense unless you look at the spiritual dynamic behind it. And it's so true. The spirit of Antichrist. I was thinking while you're talking, this one part of this study reports 73% of American Jews Fifty-six percent of American Jews reported altering their behavior due to fear. So check this out, Lee. I have friends that I met. We did a documentary with them a few years back, and it was regarding the Holocaust, and specifically regarding Auschwitz and them being survivors. They were both children at the time. Them being survivors, and they got married. And they lived in Los Angeles, And they've since relocated to Jerusalem. So we got to meet, we got to talk with them, get to know them. We became good friends. Again, they're not believers in Jesus yet. I want to make sure I say yet. I have that great hope for them. But when we were in Israel back this last fall in October, November, we had dinner with them one night, my wife and I did. As we were talking, Rivki is her name, Sam and Rivki. She said, in Los Angeles, it got to the point where she was worried that she would go to a grocery store, be in the produce section, bending over, looking at some produce, and somebody would just come alongside and hit her upside the head. And her husband, Sam, wears his kippah everywhere. And it's this fear. So as this report says, the Jews in America are starting to alter their behavior. I'm also reminded of this, Lee. It's one of my good friends who has done some programs here with me on his channel in years past, Frank Eichler. We were talking about, he became a mentor of mine. I don't want to bore you with these details if I told you this before, Lee, but

0: relocate from Miami and New York and Los Angeles, where they really have a very good life. So this is several years ago. And he said it's going to be persecution. It's going to increase in the U.S. And it's going to start driving American Jews back home to Israel. Because biblically, they should be living in the land.
1: That's right.
0: And God's not going to let them be comfortable in a land that is not the land he called them to. So that the anti-Semitism is very uncomfortable. God will use the evil of man to draw his people back home. And we know God says, I will draw them from the north, the south, the east, and the west. And so seeing these things, it's not a surprise to us, but it's so disheartening. Yet you brought in such great hope. We know that God is in the process of turning the people of Israel to him.
1: Amen.
0: And thank you, Lee.
1: And
0: thank you, Lee, for...
1: What a glorious day that's going to be. I've often thought about the fact that in Romans chapter 11, we have the promise that the Lord is going to return to his dealings with Israel. They're not permanently set aside. They're only temporarily set aside. That the promises made through the election are still in effect, and God desires with great desire to bring Israel back to himself. And if it was a blessing when the Lord set Israel aside and brought gospel blessings to the Gentiles, how much more of a blessing is it going to be when God brings Israel back and they bring the Gentile the blessings through the Jewish Messiah?
0: Amen. Well, here's a bit of news that is really interesting to throw in this whole mixly. And again, everybody, we're going to move over to the Mideast because we need to point out some things that are happening and how it's going to affect people in the entire world, not just America, but the entire world, wherever you live, wherever you're watching. We're going to get to that in just a little bit. But this is so interesting, Lee. This is out of 7 Israel, Ruth Shiva, 7 Israel News. Trump declares National Sabbath to mark 250 years of independence. U.S. President Donald Trump marks Jewish American Heritage Month, praising Jewish contributions and announcing a national Sabbath for reflection and unity. In the proclamation, Trump emphasized the role of Jewish Americans in advancing the principles of faith, family, and freedom since the founding of the U.S. He cited President George Washington's 1790 letter to the Hebrew congregation in Newport, Rhode Island, in which Washington expressed hope that Jewish residents would continue to merit and enjoy the goodwill of other inhabitants. Trump also referenced Chaim Salomon, describing him as an early supporter of the American War of Independence who contributed to the success of the Continental Congress and advocated for liberty despite imprisonment by the British. It's very interesting as we see Israel is in the headlines. The Jews are in the headlines. It's like everywhere you turn, and to have Trump come out and say something like this, I don't remember anything like this happening before. In this article, or Trump quoted George Washington, but you look at this and go, Lee, we live in interesting days.
1: We sure do. It's interesting to see the stark contrast because so much of the alternate right, the conservative right, are going in the direction, sometimes at an incredible speed, of anti-Semitism, anti-Zionism, and anti-Judaism. And yet here is Trump standing up for the blessings that the Jews have been to America and for the blessings that America should be to the Jews. And it's going to be interesting to see what the fallout for this is, because I can't imagine that, the folks of the Candace Owen types, the Tucker Carlson types, I can't imagine that they're going to be happy with this endeavor of President Trump's.
0: I guarantee you they are not going to be happy about it. So this fight, you know, it's giving people who are Christian, it's challenging the Christian to look at their Bible.
1: Amen.
0: And to really get into studying it and not just believe everything they are told, to be a good Berean and go back and see what are God's promises in the Old Testament and find out just how much the Old and New Testament are sadly, the church has gone to a place of saying we only teach the New Testament. And we find out, wait a minute, the New Testament is a Jewish book too. And when people can understand the flow between the Old and New Testaments, it all starts to make sense.

0: all starts to come together. And Lee, I see this is taking place. You and I both speak in a lot of different settings, and in that process, as we speak in all these different settings, we find, I'm sure you're finding the same thing that I am, that people there admit they're being challenged. I never really studied this that much before. I wasn't really sure what this means. But my pastor's been saying this, and it didn't really make much sense. Thank you for bringing this. Now I have more clarity on this. And Lee, I'm finding it that is causing the Christian to get out their book and really study it for themselves to understand why they believe what they believe, but also to study what does God actually say about Israel, past, present, and future. Are you finding that?
1: Oh, absolutely. Everywhere I go, and in fact, every one of my live streams, especially in the Q&A sessions, we run into the same thing. And I continue to get emails from people and text messages that tell me that, you know, I grew up in a church that didn't teach prophecy. I see all this tension in the church. I looked into it, and my eyes have been opened. I read, and occasionally I'll even read of people who go the other way. People who grew up in Bible-believing dispensational churches, and somehow they start listening to some Yahoo on YouTube, or they start listening to a Nick Fuentes or a Tucker Carlson or Candace Owens or somebody like this, and all of a sudden they're going down the rabbit hole of anti-Semitism and anti-Judaism. But for the most part, I'm seeing encouraging signs amongst people who either were weak dispensationalists or were never even dispensationalists. They start reading the Bible in dead earnestness. They start studying it, and they come to the ground where they say, I'm going to take what the Bible says at face value, and I don't care who says anything against it. I don't care what arguments are brought against it. If God said it, I believe it. That settles it. It's childlike faith in the plain statements of the Word of God.
0: Yep. It's kind of like if we go back 6 years and COVID, the effect it had on the church, a lot of people, the church became very divided. And what was interesting is many people left and kind of went into a woke environment.
1: Yes.
0: But other people who weren't even going to a church said, hey, something fishy's going on here. And they found a church and a pastor that was bringing the truth and wasn't afraid to bring the truth. And they end up coming to the church and they end up getting saved. And they become on fire. That was, so many people left at the time of COVID, but others who never even went to church came. Okay, and then as we look at October 7, 2023, when the war began against Israel, and it's still continuing, because it's really what the whole Iran thing is, it's all tied into it, it's still continuing. Many people within churches, they said, we don't want anything to do with Israel. They become anti-Semitic. But like you've said, it's other people have come along and said, wait a minute, something's wrong here. I'll give you an example. It's Bill Maher. He's a well-known atheist, nighttime TV show host. And I've been watching him over the last couple of years. In a sense, he's waking up. And all of a sudden, he's saying things that totally make biblical sense about Israel and what we are really seeing. And it's people that may have been atheists, maybe still are atheists, but they know something is wrong because they're willing to admit that they're willing to at least seek the truth.
1: Yes.
0: And in the process, if they're willing to genuinely seek the truth, God will lead them to the truth. And that's what I think we are seeing, even in the conferences we speak or here at his channel with the people who respond to us. We're seeing, hey, they're waking up and they're wanting to know more. And that is the positive effect that is really good, while other people who may claim to be Christian are doing exactly the opposite. They turn to this weird Israel hate spot.
1: Yeah, it's very interesting. Like, you see this remnant church thing going on right now, where we're losing people as the remnant church gets purified, because they're going to go off down the rabbit hole theories, and they're going to go off onto the emergent church and the NAR church, and they're going to go to post-millennial ground. But on the same hand, we have a new crop of people coming into the remnant church. And what a blessing this is, some of these new, some of them are brand new believers, and some of them are people that have been believers for a long time, but their eyes have gotten opened up to the beauties and blessings of taking prophecy literally and taking the Bible literally, the whole Bible. And they're just as excited and zealous as brand new Christians. And we're getting a flood of new life into the remnant church, and it's really exciting.
0: It is exciting, and as you said, the remnant church is being purified. And it's like God is raising up his Gideon army, and it's becoming sharper. It's becoming stronger, not just stronger in faith, but more able to articulate why they believe what they believe. And I would say it even has gone into the area of people who, let's say 2 years ago, would attend a prophecy conference and loved it for whatever reason. It's like half of those people are gone, but God has brought in new people. It's like half of them decided they didn't believe what we were talking about. Because like you said, they've heard it on TikTok or something else. They've heard these lies, but there's another brand new element of people that are joining in. And it's just really an amazing thing to see. It, in a sense, overall, it may be getting smaller, but it's getting stronger. Kind of like Gideon's army is the way I look at it, Lee.
1: Amen. And one more thing I'd like to add to that is the last 2 years, I've been seeing more young people coming to Bible prophecy conferences than I saw in the few years prior to that. It's like, wait a minute, there's 10% of the people in this audience are 35 and under. This is refreshing.
0: Oh, that's enormously refreshing. In fact, I'll be up in Washington 2 weekends in a row, 2 different conferences, and I know for at least one of them there's going to be a very large attendance of young people. So it's so exciting. By the way, I'm going to be quoting you while I'm there, just so you know. Hey, listen, everybody, we'll be back here in just a minute, but we're coming up on a break.
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0: Welcome back to the second half of World News Briefing. Lee, I'm gonna throw out a monkey wrench in all of this. You ready for this? So check this out. We love monkey wrenches. So check this out. Again, everybody, I promise we're going to shift over to some of the dynamics with the Mideast that we need to know. But I want to get to this one more article first. Is LA about to elect its own Mamdani? I look at this and go, okay, Lee, without getting too much into that, because I want to shift over to the Middle East, we watch what's happening in New York, Dearborn, Michigan, Minneapolis. We know that Texas is in deep trouble. I would tell anybody in Texas, you need to stand up for your faith and stand up what's for right, and don't let them take that state. If Texas goes, this whole country is really in trouble. With Los Angeles, Lee, you've been to Los Angeles before. It's hard for a lot of people to believe we've never been there. There's a lot of actually very strong believers in Southern California. But at the same time, we see LA, are they going to elect a Mamdani? It would not surprise me at all, because the massive influence from leftism is all over in Los Angeles, because of Hollywood, because of the media, because of the music industry. It's all over there. So you look at this and go, yep, I can definitely see it coming. Any surprises there, Lee?
1: No, not really, because ever since I was a young child, we've had a growing love affair with Islam here in America. It started with men like Muhammad Ali and Kareem Abdul-Jabbar.
0: I forgot about them.
1: It just spread from there. It started slow. It was very furtive. It was under the radar. But in the last decade, it's absolutely exploded in America. And not only has the love affair for Islam exploded, but we have tens of millions of people moved to America who are of the Islamic faith. So we have a dangerous situation going on in New York City, in parts of New York, in parts of Michigan, in parts of Texas, in parts of California, and many other major cities. What this is in my mind, it's like the iron and clay mixing. This is a tremendous problem. It creates weakness. This is not good for America. It weakens America. And we've talked about this so many times. It makes absolutely no sense to me why you would have an immigration policy or even a green card policy that would allow people to come to America who believe in Sharia law, who intend to establish Sharia law, who believe in jihad, who are ready to take up jihad at a moment's notice. This is actually brain dead political policy. It makes zero sense unless there's something in the deep state that actually wants this to be here.
0: Yeah, you know, looking at that, we can see Europe, the amount of major chaos that's being created because of it. I cannot help but think it is intentional and that it's being used right now to create lawlessness, because when it gets bad enough, the people will cry out for a leader that will control everything. And it's like another part of the perfect setup.
1: Yeah,
0: and a leader that will promise them peace, like we talked about in the earlier program. Lee, I totally forgot about Cassius Clay, who became Muhammad Ali, and was it Lou Alcindor?
1: Yeah,
0: or Kareem Abdul-Jabbar? I totally forgot about that. But you're right. This started quite some time ago with this love affair, in that case, sports, and then where we are today. Just amazing to see how the enemy works slowly, but he has a goal. And we can see everything coming together according to his plan. But praise God, the Lord is on the throne. And the Lord, Antichrist himself, we know, is an actual judgment on the world. And God is going to use all of these things ultimately for his glory. And it's all coming together according to his plan. But there's some ugly things in the meantime. People need to be alert to what is happening. Lee, I want to shift over to the Mideast. I've been promising people in the program we're going to get over there. So let's start here with this. Recent developments in maritime corridors and energy choke points illustrate how there's broad pressures that are playing out in real time operational environments as we look what's going on over in the Mideast, Strait of Hormuz specifically. Let me ask you this. When multiple pressure points are happening at the same time, what do you say, what framework helps people interpret these things without speculation?
1: Well, I don't know that it's ever possible to interpret current events without at least some speculation. But what we need to do is try and make sure we're speculating in a way that's consistent with scripture, that's consistent with long-term geopolitical trends, that's consistent with long-term economic trends, that's consistent with how trends have risen and fallen in history. And most people end up doing newspaper exegesis. There's exciting news lines this head week, so they're excited. The next week, there's terrifying headlines, so they're doing the doom and gloom thing. We can't afford to do newspaper-level exegesis when it comes to Bible prophecy. Amen. We have a foundation. That foundation is a definite outline of events that we're going to see in the last days. And so when we're looking at the current events right now in the Middle East, we know that we've got coming a time of tribulation for Israel. We know that prior to that time of great tribulation, there's going to be a prior tribulation of the Gog and Magog variety for Israel. We see this big triumvirate of Russia, Turkey, and Iran coming together as a great big juggernaut with all of their allies to come against Israel. So we know we're headed that way. And we know is when we get into that window of time, we're going to see Israel with a time of relative false peace. She's going to relax. So no matter what is going on with the headlines today, they don't spell tomorrow we're going to see the collapse that goes immediately into a great tribulation environment. And when we're looking at this stuff, we know that we're more likely than not to see it relax a little bit, even in the West, so that we have some false peace prior to the rapture. This relative normality doesn't guarantee that we're going to see that, but we know what we're not going to see is right now in the immediate future, the world drop into the perils of the Great Tribulation. So if a person can look at the news headlines and put together a trajectory of events that they're speculating on, that's going to lead towards a relative peace for Israel and lead to Gog and Magog, then we're on the path of legitimate speculation. But if they keep doing the headlines, newspaper exegesis, oh man, the rapture's tomorrow and the Great Tribulation is the day after tomorrow, well, that's problematic.
0: Yeah, well, you know what? That actually, I was gonna ask you that for my next question. How should Christians respond to the geopolitical movements instead of always concluding that it's this prophetic fulfillment? But you already answered that, because that is part of the problem is, and that stuff is all over YouTube, it's all over TikTok and Instagram, it's everywhere. And it's people who claim to understand the Bible, but they have no understanding at all of Bible prophecy. So they read things, they, like you said, it's newspaper exegesis. They make the news interpret the Bible. Instead of interpreting everything they say by the Bible, they use the things they see to wrongly interpret the Bible. So they get into just these really wild predictions that are just flat out wrong. And at the same time, Lee, that creates this anxiety. As you and I have dealt with this many times, people predict that, well, the rapture is going to happen on this date, and then it doesn't happen. And if you warn people to not believe those things, boy, they get mad at you because you're taking away their hope. You're going, your hope is in something false. And then it's this anxiety, and it causes people to actually turn away from wanting to know the truth because they think the Bible is just all allegorical at that point.
1: Yeah, that's right. My mind regularly turns to a few people who do quite a bit on social media on the sensational side of the spectrum. And, you know, a couple months back, they're just pushing anytime any pundit from Wall Street or from the White House or from anywhere else would make wild speculations about the price of oil. They were all over it. And so, you know, they were putting headlines of $300 a barrel oil coming, and the more moderate ones were saying $200 a barrel oil. Well, this stuff's not impossible. I think the world could see that someday. But I didn't see anything in the current events in the Middle East that could lead to $200 a barrel oil. Not if you're looking at American political trends, Middle East political trends, Israeli political trends, and the pressures of the Arab states and Pakistan and others to maintain a little civility here. There's a lot of pressures working together. And these pressures are not aiming for $300 oil this year or even $200 oil this year. They're aiming to bamboozle the American people and to get America to submit to a situation in the Middle East that in the long term is disastrous to Israel.
0: That's very interesting. Well, I was going to ask you this next regarding the Strait of Hormuz. And basically, it's this. And you kind of answered it already, but you might want to throw in something else too. Why are choke points like the Strait of Hormuz so central to global economic stability?
1: Well, it doesn't matter which matter or which point of economics you look at, whether you look at it from energy, whether you look at it from precious metals, whether you look at it from commodities markets or the stock markets like New York or London, you've only got a handful of locations in each of these fields that dominates the playing field. If you dropped a nuke on New York City, it would be absolutely devastating to the world's markets. It would be devastating if you dropped a nuke on London. Same thing for the commodities markets. When it comes to oil, you've only got a handful of locations in oil that dominate the world. And you've got a few nations that dominate oil. You have a few oil refinery areas that dominate the world. You have a few oil shipping terminals that dominate the world. You have a few oil production places in the Middle East that are dominating the world. So you take a location like the Strait of Hormuz, which has oil refining there, it has oil production there, it has oil shipping there, and for some parts of the world, they get a significant chunk, if not a majority, of their oil out of that region of the world. It has to come through the Strait of Hormuz to get to Japan, China, Korea, Australia, New Zealand. So you take this picture, if you completely remove it, it's a problem. If you constrain it, it's a problem. This is similar to, you get an artery in your body with a 40% blockage, you've got a serious problem. It reduces your oxygen, It reduces your energy, it reduces your health. And that's what we're talking about. When you take a choke point like the Strait of Hormuz, that is reducing the world's energy oxygen, the world's energy blood supply.
0: Wow. Okay, let's take it a step further. It was, a week or so ago or 2 weeks ago that UAE said, hey, we're withdrawing from OPEC. And you and I, we keep seeing things about the entire Gulf region is going to go, Arab Gulf region, I should say, just for clarity for everybody watching, is going digital. And it's just a matter of time. Saudi Arabia has been pushing it for quite a while, but it sounds like that is what the UAE is going to do. Lee, this is going to change the dynamic as we watch things going forward when we talk about the Abraham Accords, we talk about the Trump's peace plan for Gaza, but everything is going digital. It's fiber related. I mean, the dynamics are unbelievable, and it appears, Lee, this is my thought, as the Bible has told us, basically the epicenter is going to be Israel in the last days and the surrounding Mideast communities are going to be. That's going to be the epicenter. That's where it began. That's where it's going to end. And it looks like the money, the world's money, is going to be pouring into that entire region, as we just read some of the things that are developing right now with the current plans, including if we bring into it the IMEC trade issue. So what are your thoughts as you see this? Lee, I would say it's a shift that's taking place. It's, in my mind, it is going to happen, but we are seeing the world change rapidly in that regard.
1: Yeah, I think what we're seeing is the center of gravity for oil production, energy production, and Middle East capital is going to be moving west a little bit. And it's going to have a focus that's going to end up being in Gaza. And of course, Saudi Arabia is going to be tied into this, United Arab Emirates, Kuwait, and places like that. And so it's going to move away from Iran. Iran's going to end up being forced out of this informal Arab League and a few formal relationships where she's been a part of it. She's going to be shoved out of that. They don't trust her anymore. Iran is going to be forced into the arms of Turkey and Russia.
0: And she's already rather quick.
1: And she's already going that way, right? And so I think that's definitely going to happen. I think what we're also going to see is the infrastructure is going to be put in place so that the Strait of Hormuz is not needed. It's going to be redundant. I think we're going to see oil moving west across Saudi Arabia and so that they don't have to use the Strait of Hormuz. There'll be shipping ports built on the west side there. I think we're going to see a railroad infrastructure that'll be used to deliver oil to other parts of the world. A pipeline infrastructure is going to be built. I think we're also going to see some nations that used to get their oil from nations supplying through the Strait of Hormuz, they're going to start looking to other sources. I think we'll see Australia, New Zealand maybe start looking to America for oil and for natural gas. So we're going to see some changes in the dynamics here that's going to help set the geopolitical stage for the Gog and Magog triumvirate as opposed to the Roman Empire focus in the Middle East.
0: Well, Lee, I wish I had just that one section where you're just talking. I got to get a clip of that and replay it. That was so insightful. And then I want to add something else to it, too. So when we throw in the Israel dynamic, Saudi Arabia right now is in conversations with Israel because Israel has something that is advanced over the rest of the world, and it's their technology. NVIDIA has what, two locations now in Israel? They say we are not pulling out of Israel regardless of the threat of war, but their technology is extremely advanced. And one huge problem when it comes to AI is energy. And Saudi Arabia is now telling Israel, hey, we can supply all of your energy needs. Let's have this partnership, technology and energy. We'll give you the energy. You work with us on technology. As you mentioned, pipelines, we know that there's going to be a Haifa port that's going to be coming up that's going to be huge. This really, as you were talking about Gog and Magog and the other dynamics going forward, and the beast system that's being built too, it puts Israel definitely at the epicenter of all this that's coming. Lee, I look at this, and for me, it's so exciting to see how things are developing, but we also must remember, I think of, was it Daniel chapter 8, I think it's verse 25, where when we see I would call it the near and far prophecies, right? When you can look at things and say, well, that's Antiochus, but that or that's Alexander the Great or whatever it is. You have the Greek Empire,
1: right.
0: But you also have the far prophecy of Antichrist coming, where through prosperity or through peace, as one translation says, he's going to control the masses or flatter the masses through his prosperity or peace. So we look at a world that is going to be developing in prosperity and in peace as we look to the future. And to me, it's really fascinating to watch it right now. But if you have any thoughts on that, say what you want. But I also want to ask you this. What would be the warning to people not to put their trust in the human economic systems that are built?
1: Okay, well, let's table for just a second, not putting our trust in the economic opportunities that we have, but and look at this situation that's coming together here, where what is going to lead to this peace and prosperity that's going to come at the beginning of the Antichrist's reign when he starts taking the helm of the world. I think it's going to be very deceptive, and so we look at this faux peace Israel's going to have. It's going to collapse like a house of cards. You're going to have Russia, Turkey, Iran, a whole bunch of other nations come against Israel. And it's not going to be responded to by the West. I think the West is going to be in a period of isolationism. We see these isolationistic policies right now working in the American right. We're going to eventually, between anti-Semitism, anti-Zionism, and isolationism, we're going to retreat from the Middle East, partially at least, so that when Russia and our allies roll in, we're just letting that part of the world duke it out. Well, this is going to end with the judgment from God. God's going to come to Israel's defense. Now, I suspect that the Antichrist is going to, in claiming to be the Messiah, is going to take credit for Israel's delivery. And then he's going to hold out the olive branch and offer to protect them and offer them their temple and offer them a whole bunch of stuff. All they got to do is just submit to his leadership and own him as Messiah. So at when this war of the Gog and Magog war comes to a close, I think the world's going to breathe a breath of fresh air. Here's this man of peace. He's promising peace. He actually brings a degree of peace to the world has not known for many decades. I don't think it's going to last for extremely long time, but it will be very powerful and very deceitful. So then going into this economic thing, how are we going to keep ourselves from being deceived and not trusting riches? Well, first of all, I think we just need to start with the basic principle that we shouldn't put our trust in filthy lucre, that we shouldn't put our trust in unrighteous mammon. This stuff is dirty. Now, we use it, but we don't want to abuse it. Money makes a great servant. It makes a horrible master. Hmm. And we just need to live according to those principles. And as we go forwards, we want to make sure that we don't fall into the trap of making our spiritual decisions on the basis of economic policy. If we choose to go in direction A because it's economically beneficial rather than direction B, we might make a choice that's going to be detrimental to us spiritually. We want to make sure that when we make our spiritual choices, our religious choices, our church affiliation choices, our discipleship choices, we are making choices which we're saying in our heart, Lord, I'm going to do what's right no matter what the cost. And if the outfall is that my whole life goes south and I go bankrupt, then that's what it is. If I make the right choice and it means I go to a FEMA camp or go to jail, then that's what it is. If it means I lose my head to a mob of Muslim fanatics, that's what it is. We simply have to be faithful to the Lord, come what may, and don't be deceived by unrighteous mammon.
0: Oh, that was so good. I couldn't help but think of Ezekiel chapter 7, where God is talking about the wrath to come, specifically the last days, and he says, your silver and your gold are worthless.
1: That's
0: in
1: right.
0: In fact, he uses some words that are much more descriptive than that. And so it's just a reminder, store treasure in heaven.
1: That's right.
0: And recognizing that if we really believe what we say we believe, then live according to the kingdom that is coming, and it's going to be glorious. Lee, we only have just a little over a minute left, but I just got to comment on this final article, and then you can tie it in and wrap it up because we're almost out of time. This article, Trump's alien files could shatter Christian beliefs. Churches should prepare for it. Claim some pastors. I'm going, shatter Christian beliefs. I mean, alien files. I mean, if you really trust in the Lord, you don't have to worry about these things. What say you, Lee? We have about a minute left.
1: I wish I had a fly on the wall to know the list of preachers that they called in to share with. I suspect that most of them are well-known liberals, but I wouldn't be surprised if some of them are well-known quasi-evangelicals. This is a terrible tragedy that's coming the way of evangelicalism. We need to keep our eyes wide open, our brain engaged, and our heart on fire, because deception is coming, folks. And we are going to see a tsunami of people embracing a re-envisioning of Christianity.
0: We are, and that is the warning, that these things are going to be deceiving if you don't understand the Bible. I look at these things as being demonic, but isn't that exactly what the devil himself would want, to deceive us? And I think of the words from Jesus in the Sermon, the Olivet Discourse. Be careful that no one deceives you. Many will come in my name saying, I am the Christ. We also know a little bit later in the Olivet Discourse, he says, if possible, the deception will be so great, if possible, even the elect would be deceived. But keep our eyes fixed on Jesus Christ, the author and finisher of our faith, folks. You will not be deceived by any of these things. Lee, it was a great program with you today. I would encourage everybody, tell everybody to watch this, share the link with your friends. Got to see this. Lee, that was just outstanding. Thank you so much for taking time out to be with us. I know that you really were a blessing to all of the His Channel viewers today. God bless you, everybody. Thank you. We'll see you next time.

you'll be driven by fear. Faith is the antidote to fear. So get into the Word of God, for faith comes by hearing, and hearing by the Word of God.

When you become a child of God, in that moment, you never have to be afraid of anything. For God has not given us a spirit of fear, but of power and of love and of a sound mind.

In Joshua 1, we read, "This is my command. 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
1: God's going to use that, you see, to destroy Egypt once and for all, so the people that he loves will never turn to that again. And God may just do that. Maybe that's happened in your life right now and you're doubting God's love for you. It's a sure sign of his love for you that he'll destroy your Egypt to cause you to turn to him. He loves you so much. And he'll destroy it in such a way that it'll no longer be a besetting sin. You won't tend to go back to it ever again.

0: What does it mean to you when you read in the Bible, "He that has begun a good work in you will continue it and complete it"? Do you think Christ will simply allow us to just continue as is once we have given our lives to Him? We are His purchased possession, and He has the right to do as He sees fit to ensure that He gets us to the Father spotless and blameless. Now, He gives us the opportunity to be as obstinate or as complicit as we want to be, but He will accomplish His good work because we are, after all, His workmanship. And no matter what it takes, He will get the job done. So you will at last have the joy of hearing Him say, "Well done, thou good and faithful servant." And He'll get all the glory for that as well. What great lengths is the Lord preparing right now for each of us that we might learn to only lean upon the hand of Christ? Lord willing, He'll show us as we go through the book of Ezekiel today with Pastor Bill Gallatin right here on Walk in the Light.
1: God says, "I will put hooks in thy jaws, and I will cause the fish of thy rivers to stick under thy scales, and I'll bring thee up out of the midst of thy rivers, and all the fish of thy rivers shall stick under thy scales." As we shared this morning, the crocodile, because it was in the Nile, in the delta, the swampy reeds would have, like, you know, all kinds of things growing in its scales, and little microbes and things would grow on the skin of the crocodile, and many fish would just live off the crocodile. And so Ezekiel's prophesying here, under the anointing of the Holy Spirit, just as you would draw the crocodile out of the river, the things that are depending on it would be drawn out with it, the fish living off it. And he says when he destroys the Pharaoh, he likens the nation Israel depending on Pharaoh, that when Egypt goes down, Israel will collapse. Its support system will go with it. So again, God loves His people enough that He'll destroy your support system to get you to turn to Him. Anything that has not been designed by His life, He loves a person enough, He'll destroy the support system to take it away from that individual, so they will have to turn to God. And so, "I'll bring thee up out of the midst of thy rivers, and all the fish of thy rivers shall stick unto thy scales. And I'll leave thee thrown into the wilderness, thee and all the fish of thy rivers, and thou shalt fall upon the open fields. Thou shalt not be brought together nor gathered. I have given thee for meat to the beasts of the field and to the fowls of heaven. And all the inhabitants of Egypt shall know that I am the Lord, because they have been a staff of reed to the house of Israel." When they see their own nation collapse quite suddenly, it is a shock. It's amazing how many people cry out to God when things collapse suddenly. They would have no, you know, they give no regard to God their whole life. But it's amazing how quick, when there's maybe a close call, someone will cry out, "Oh my God." How quickly that comes out of the human spirit when something collapses. "Oh my God." And you see, the whole nation will realize there's something greater than our own leaders. How could this have happened? Though all of Egypt, all the inhabitants will know that I am the Lord. That their political leaders and their pharaohs are not God. Now what happened, you see? He's likening Egypt to a reed, and the Nile River was famous for all the bulrushes. Remember, Moses was hid in the bulrushes or the reeds, and they're hollow. They spring up quite readily, like kind of like the cattails that you see up around here in this area and all the marshy lands. Every spring, pretty soon you're going to start seeing the green shoots of the new cattails shooting up, you know, in the marshlands around this area. And to lean on that, well, you see, what Ezekiel's saying, you lean on the arm of the flesh. You lean on something God hasn't designed for you to escape what He's designed for your life. Rather than accept what God wants for you in this difficulty and trust in Him, you resort to the world, and it's going to break under you and collapse. It'll pierce your hand through. It'll dislocate your shoulder, and you'll be so frightened and so shocked from it, it could even tear the muscles in your loins, and you'll be unable to move. You'll just be stationary. All you'll be able to do is just stand in one spot. You'll be immobilized. "When they took hold of thee by thy hand," in other words, my people Israel took hold of you, Egypt, by their hand. Rather than reach out and grab the hand of God in repentance and humility and submission, like Jeremiah had told them. You need this chastening. I'm using Babylon. Submit to it and grow from this and receive benefit and learn from this, or it will be worse for you. And you see, remember, they did not listen to Jeremiah. And so now, as they flee to Egypt, it will break. It'll rend their shoulder. When they leaned upon thee, thou breakest and madest all their loins to be at a stand. In other words, you're absolutely isolated now. And there's nothing you can do. You're isolated, and there's nothing you can do. Therefore, thus saith the Lord God, behold, I will bring a sword upon thee and cut off men and beasts out of thee. God's going to use that, you see, to destroy Egypt once and for all, so the people that he loves will never turn to that again. And God may just do that. Maybe that's happened in your life right now and you're doubting God's love for you. It's a sure sign of his love for you that he'll destroy your Egypt to cause you to turn to him. He loves you so much. And he'll destroy it in such a way that it'll no longer be a besetting sin. You won't tend to go back to it ever again. It'll be so devastating this time. So that's the death blow, you see, to free his people from a besetting sin. The land of Egypt shall be desolate and waste, and they shall know that I am the Lord, because he hath said, the river is mine and I have made it. In other words, oh man, God hates pride. You know, it's a haughty spirit goeth before a fall, and pride before destruction. Behold, therefore, I am against thee, and against thy rivers, and I will make the land of Egypt utterly waste and desolate, from the tower of Syene even unto the border of Ethiopia. Now, there was a town in the eastern portion of the Nile Delta called Migdol. Now, there was a town also named Migdol in Israel, not the same Migdol. The word tower means Migdol. And so there's this Egyptian city, Migdol, and the Syene is the word for seven, or the eastern portion of the Nile River where the seven branches of the Nile flow out like fingers of a hand in the eastern portion back toward the Red Sea. So he's saying, I'm going to devastate your whole nation from the northern portion all the way down to the southern portion. Your land will be desolate from the Tower of Syene even to the border of Ethiopia. So from the area right by the Gaza Strip of Israel today all the way to the extreme south portion over to the border of Ethiopia. No foot of man shall pass through it, nor foot of beast shall pass through it, neither shall it be inhabited 40 years. So you see, he's taking away that ability for Israel to resort to Egypt or go back to the world ever again for help. He's removing the crutch, so to speak, because God wants to be your crutch. God wants to be your rod of support. And so God, again, loves you so much. Never doubt the love of God. If God has made something in your life waste and desolate, thank him for it, because you see, it may be a besetting sin, and God's saying, I'm going to cause this thing to backfire on you and you'll never resort to it again. I love you too much to allow you to keep going back to this thing. And it may wound you, but you'll never resort to it again. You'll get total deliverance. Now, he's going to destroy the nation for 40 years, the number of judgment and discipline. You remember the flood, 40 days and 40 nights. Moses being up in the presence of God, 40 days. The wilderness wandering of Israel, 40 years. So 40 is the number of discipline and judgment. Now, Berosus, the Babylonian historian who lived just less than 200 years after the event, has recorded, the Babylonian historian, that when Cyrus came, remember when Nebuchadnezzar destroyed Egypt, just some 40 years later, that triggered the release of the Jews from Babylon, when Babylon's 70-year captivity that Jeremiah prophesied came to an end, that Daniel understood by reading the book of Jeremiah, that he speaks of in his prophecy of Daniel, some 40 years toward the end of the Babylonian captivity, God raised up Cyrus that Isaiah prophesied concerning 150 years before he was even born, and it made him my name that would be the deliverer for his people before Babylon even took them captivity. So Cyrus destroyed Babylon, conquered Babylon. That freed the Jews to come back to the land. And when he did that, he came down and he destroyed, or actually devastated for 40 years, Egypt. And Berosus, he records it. He lived about that time and he makes a record of it. An interesting thing took place. Berosus, who lived around 300 BC, as he writes the history of Israel, and this connection with Egypt and Babylon, and Egypt being destroyed for 40 years, slaves being taken back to Babylon, many of the Egyptians fled into Ethiopia and Phut and Cush and Chub, the northern nations of Africa in those days, and then many were taken slaves into Cyprus and Greece and that area, and it lasted for 40 years. Berosus says also at that time there was a real business going on with souvenirs being brought back from Armenia from the Ark. At that time there was a flourishing trade of souvenirs and artifacts from pieces of the Ark. Berosus, who wrote and recorded the 40-year judgment of Egypt. Interesting thing if you want to look it up. But he says, I will make the land of Egypt desolate in the midst of the countries that are desolate, and her cities among the cities that are laid waste. And they shall be desolate 40 years, and I will scatter the Egyptians among the nations and will disperse them through the countries. Yet thus saith the Lord God, at the end of 40 years will I gather the Egyptians from the people, whether they were scattered, and I will bring again the captivity of Egypt, and will cause them to return unto the land of Pathros, into the land of their habitation, and they shall be there a base kingdom. And now it's interesting, since that time and that 40-year judgment, now they did come back, and under the Persians, they prospered, you know, in a minor way. Then under the Ptolemies and the Romans, they flourished, but never to the degree of when they had, you know, the pyramids in the time of Moses and the time of this destruction. In fact, never since then have they ever really become a prominent or dominant nation on earth. How many products do you have in your home manufactured or developed in Egypt? What do you see in the world market, really, that's really been invented? How many Egyptians have won the Nobel Prize or the Pulitzer or great scientific advancement or anything really in the world market today you see from Egypt? So you see, God's word, remember as we learned last week, the scriptures cannot be broken. When God pronounces Ichabod on something and says, it's over, it is over. There's no recovery. And he uses two other nations here at the same time. See, he designed a world war to bring a powerful nation to the end once and for all. Babylon and Egypt. It shall be the basest of the kingdoms, neither shall it exalt itself any more above the nations. For I will diminish them, that they shall no more rule over the nations. And it shall be no more, and here's the purpose of it. Not only, God judges it by using an invasion from another power, using a world war. Now, the Babylonians maybe didn't realize it, and the Egyptians didn't realize that God was controlling this thing. They just saw their ambassadors were making terrible mistakes. That their leaders weren't being faithful to their, you know, peace treaties and their non-aggression pacts. But God was controlling it. The nations are a drop of the bucket. He removeth kings. He setteth up kings. And because of the pride of this nation, and because people that he loved kept resorting to them because of their wealth and their power, God says, I'm going to destroy them once and for all so my people will trust in me, not trust in the arm of the flesh. And there's the purpose. Here's the whole purpose of the prophecy. Verse 16. It shall be no more the confidence of the house of Israel. And that's why the bank will not lend you money anymore. That's why you can't get a credit card ever again. Maybe. Because you don't trust in God. You keep maxing it out and going back into debt. And you're on the verge of bankruptcy again. or you're in such dire straits, you're making so many payments, you can't even enjoy your life. Your job controls you. You can't even work one job. You got to work three jobs to catch up with the debt. And so here you go running to a bank again and try and consolidate and get more money. And God says, no, I'm going to refuse it. You're going to have to trust in me. You're going to have to lose something here to be set free. I'm destroying your Egypt. That you'll never trust in it again and get into this trouble again. Which bringeth their iniquity to remembrance. When they shall look after them, but they shall know that I am the Lord. You see, all God wants you to do is find out that how wonderful he is, that you get to know him more than Egypt. And it came to pass, now this is 17 years after verse 1, they bring this in because now the prophecy, the Lord turns the lens, so to speak, and he's going to show what actually takes place. And again, he reiterates the terrible judgment on Egypt and what Nebuchadnezzar is going to do and why.

occupying the land part of the city of Tyre, which is up in Lebanon, and the vestige of that city is somewhere buried in the Mediterranean and in the rubble of another town built above it in Lebanon today. But Nebuchadnezzar, when he destroyed Tyre sent all their wealth out to sea because they controlled the seas and the shipping lanes, and the Babylonians didn't have a navy. So when they destroyed Tyre, all they did is destroy it. They got no wealth, and he had trouble, and he had nothing for his conscript to pay his soldiers. And so that's one of the reasons he went down to destroy and keep the war going after he left off destroying Tyre, because there was no wealth there to pay, no booty to pay his soldiers that were in the field. He turned on Egypt and destroyed it and took Egypt's wealth to pay his soldiers. And Ezekiel prophesies it. And because it took place, they put this in here. And this is just a highlight or a parenthesis that's 17 years after verse 1 of chapter 29. But they put it in here because this is where it fits. This is the fulfillment of what Ezekiel said was going to take place. So it came to pass in the 27th year, in the first month, in the first day of the month, the word of the Lord came unto me, saying, Son of man, Nebuchadnezzar, king of Babylon, caused his army to serve a great service against Tyrus. Every head was made bald as they destroyed the city and carried away the buildings and the timbers to build more ramparts and to put their big battering ram engines against Tyre. It said that the soldiers of Nebuchadnezzar carrying the weights rubbed the hair off their heads during the sieges. It took so long because Tyre was such a powerful city. It caused every head to be made bald, every shoulder was peeled. Just rub the skin off the shoulders of Nebuchadnezzar's soldiers. Yet he had no wages, nor his army, for Tyrus, for the service that he had served against. In other words, they sent everything out, took all their gold and silver, their wealth, and the treasuries, and took it out to sea to the island city and preserved their wealth. But they lost their city. And so as the soldiers are digging through everything and building ramparts and forts, it says they took so much of the city away as they leveled it, just the labor carrying it on their shoulders, rubbed the skin off their shoulders and wore the hair off their heads. They're carrying the loads out of the great city. And so, therefore, thus saith the Lord God, behold, I will give the land of Egypt unto Nebuchadnezzar, king of Babylon. Now, you see, Ezekiel knows this, and God's showing Ezekiel. I'm sure King Nebuchadnezzar didn't read this and say, this is what I'm going to do. The Bible says I'm going to do this, so I'm going to do it. No, he didn't even realize he's doing what God wants him to do. He's fulfilling prophecy. But Ezekiel knew it. God's people knew it. Who's controlling the Palestinians? Who's controlling all the decision-making in the governments of the world as we see all these things going on worldwide? You, as a child of God, because of the scriptures, can know what's really happening. They don't even know who's controlling their decision-making. Don't get upset over your congressmen and your senators because gas has gone up. You know who's really controlling it? Your Father in heaven. Why are Christians such whiners? We're a bunch of whiners. I mean, we're still paying about a third of what the rest of the world pays for gasoline. We are. We're whiners. We say we believe in God and his sovereignty. We say we read the scriptures, and yet here, our Father is controlling everything, winding everything down. He's just pushing the second hand and the minute hand right to midnight, and we're about out of here, and we're going to sign petitions, and we're going to whine, and we're going to send representatives. I like Abraham, the father of us all. He was a stranger and a sojourner. He didn't fit. He didn't look to the country he lived in, take care of me. I demand my rights. I'm a citizen of Hittite. No, it says he was a stranger and an alien. He didn't belong. He respected them. He just lived there, but he didn't fit. And he didn't care what they did because he trusted God. He put his trust in God. If the Hittite social structure took care of him, fine. If it didn't, no big thing, because he wasn't depending on the Hittites or the Girgashites or their social programs or their Blue Cross or their retirement or their Social Security or their Medicaid or Medicare. He's the father of us all, the Bible says. If we have put our trust in Jesus Christ, we are Abraham's seed, and we're to live like Abraham.
when Nebuchadnezzar

0: Nebuchadnezzar doesn't realize what's going on, that God's put the hooks in the jaws, God's controlling everything for his purposes, but God's people, Ezekiel knew. You can know. If you read your Bibles, you can see everything. Every time you turn on the evening news, you can just see the second hand just click again, the minute hand click again to the end of the age and the coming of Jesus Christ. You just say, wow, Lord, it is getting close. Gas is up to $3 a gallon. And I whine because I can't run around the weekends like I used to. It costs too much. I have to stay home. I might have to read my Bible. I can't go to the movies this weekend. My whole life is changing. Therefore, thus saith the Lord God, behold, I will give the land of Egypt unto Nebuchadnezzar, the king of Babylon. He shall take her multitude, take her spoil, and take her prey. It shall be the wages for his army. See? So he's going to go down there, and he says, well, I've got to pay these guys some way. I'm going down and knock off Egypt. Wait a minute. Don't cause my bank to collapse. And isn't it interesting? You see, that was Israel. God's people were, that was their banker. And so God destroys the banker.
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Our broadcast is reaching into areas of North Central Idaho, Oregon, and Washington. 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God loves you. He knows all about you. He is that ever-present help in time of trouble.

Sometimes we need someone greater than ourselves to rely on. His name is Jesus. He loves you. He wants you to become His no matter what you've done. He will forgive you and become your ever-present.

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1: As Paul said, the night is far spent. The world has gone through a long night of darkness, and it is getting darker. But thank God, we can see the dawning of a new day. We're very close to the time of the coming of our Lord. And the Lord gave us a lot of signs to look for that we might be alert, that we might be aware that the time of the Lord's coming is very, very close. Paul wrote to Timothy in his second letter, "Know this, that in the last days, perilous times would come, because men would love themselves, and they would be proud, boastful, blasphemers, disobedient to parents, unthankful, unholy. They will not keep their word, and their love for pleasure will exceed their love for God." But I'm convinced that we are on the border of the return of the Lord. You say, "Oh, Chuck, you said that back in 1970. Yep. And we are now 37 years closer. As Paul said, knowing the time, high time to wake up out of our sleep. For now is our salvation nearer than when we believed. The day is at hand. As Jesus said, when you see these things begin to come to pass, look up. Lift up your head, for your redemption is getting close."
0: That was an excerpt from Pastor Chuck Smith shortly before he died in 2013. It still holds true, and more so today.

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The answer to every problem you have is found here on Real Hope Radio. 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

0: Welcome to Searchlight, a survey through Scripture with Pastor John Corson. It is our desire to bring you a systematic study of the entire Bible, chapter by chapter, book by book. Here on Searchlight, we are in the middle of a very interesting section of Scripture in the book of Romans. Chapters 9, 10, and 11 talk about God's plan and purpose for Israel. It shows that God has not forsaken Israel and that He will keep His promises to them. This is important to us because God has made promises to us as well. And by the illustration of Israel, we can know that God will be faithful to keep those promises. As we join our teaching today, we are in chapter 10, where the Apostle Paul is telling us about true salvation. With our study, here now is Pastor John.
1: After Paul talks about God's past dealing with Israel, just showing God's sovereignty, now he talks about the present dealing with Israel, showing God's equality, still giving Israel opportunity to this day, and yet giving the Gentile equal opportunity. He's an equal opportunity Savior. Brethren, my heart's desire and prayer to God for Israel is that they might be saved. Right now, Paul says. They had so many opportunities. God gave them the covenants, the kabod, adopted them into His family in a unique kind of way. Oh, the gifts of God to Israel, the grace of God upon Israel. Oh, and yet they're so lost at this time, Paul would say. Couldn't they see how He forgave them and destroyed Pharaoh? Couldn't they get the message that He was just sovereignly good to them? Why didn't they respond to Him? Paul now says, oh, it's my prayer that these, my brothers, might be saved. Now, in verses 2 through 4, we see Christ revealed as Savior in the present dealings of God with Israel. In verses 5 through 15, Christ received as Savior by some. But then in 16 through 21, Christ rejected as Savior by most of Israel. My prayer is they might be saved. For I bear them record, verse 2, that they have a zeal for God. And they do, the Jews to this day do. Oh, they're zealous for God. There's nobody as zealous, as beautifully zealous and sincere as the Jewish people. Those in Israel, men, and they're a pleasure and a joy to be around because they have passion and zeal for God, but not according to knowledge. For they, being ignorant of God's righteousness, the way of righteousness by faith, they're going about to establish their own righteousness. They have not submitted themselves unto the righteousness of God, for Christ is the end of the law for righteousness to everyone that believes. The law ends when Christ came. Why? Because it served its purpose. Jesus fulfilled the law, even as He said, not one jot or tittle shall pass away from the law until all be fulfilled. He fulfilled it. That is, it pointed to Him. It spoke about Him. It was a picture of Him. And when He came, the law was fulfilled in Him. And now the purpose of the law is simply to show people their need for Him. It's not to keep rules and regulations and religious trips, goody two-shoe-ism. It's not where it's at. That's what the Jew still does. Oh, and they're so zealous. Paul was zealous. Read Philippians 3. I went around persecuting the church. He was so sincere, but he was sincerely wrong. And by the way, what a day it must have been when Paul, knocked to the ground on the road to Damascus, realized, I was wrong in attacking people. I thought I was serving God, but I was very wrong. The news today pointed out, shockingly, to military leaders and strategists, they said previously that 1% to 2% of casualties in Vietnam were from friendly fire. It is now between 11% and 19%. And in the Gulf War, it's between 19 and 23% of all American casualties were from friendly fire. New Pentagon study, shocking our country, or those in military, to realize that perhaps a quarter of casualties are inflicted by our own soldiers. When I heard that on the news, I thought, oh my goodness, I wonder what the statistics are in the church. How many are wounded by friendly fire? Put down, judged, gossiped about, found fault with. Paul was zealous, but he was wrong in his attacking Christians. It must have left a deep impact on him. You can be sincere in your crusading, in your critiquing, in your sin-sniffing or fault-finding, but you're sincerely wrong. Paul was wrong. And he says, to this day, these people, they're zealous, but they're missing it, just like I missed it, and I was zealous. For Moses, verse 5, describes the righteousness which is of the law, that the man which doeth those things shall live by them. If you want to keep the law, you got to live in the law. You got to keep doing. The law says, do, do, do. And when the law came down, what happened? On the day the law came down from Mount Sinai, 3,000 Jews died on that day because of their immorality and the chastisement of God because the law was broken. The law brings death. But when the Spirit came down on the day of Pentecost, not the law, but the Spirit, life, Peter preached Jesus Christ and the forgiveness of sin, the finished work. Not do, do, do, but done, man, done. 3,000 were saved on that day and baptized. 3,000 died when the law came down. 3,000 were saved when the Spirit descended on the day of Pentecost. The law always works death. Legalism in your life, legalism in this church, legalism in our community, do, do, do, will always lead to death. Moses describes, hey, if you're going to live by the law, you got to keep doing the law. But the righteousness, verse 6, which is of faith, speaketh on this wise, say not in your heart, who shall ascend into heaven, that is, to bring Christ down from above, or who shall descend into the deep, that is, to bring up Christ from the dead. Who is saying, thinking, believing, I've got to esoterically transcend into the heavens to find the Christ consciousness with the third eye of illuminated knowledge? If I go to Mount Shasta and get a solar hut and change my name and drink herb tea, perhaps I can transcend and go up into the heavens and bring down the Christ consciousness, you see. Paul's saying, who's saying this? Who shall ascend to heaven to bring Christ down? Or who shall descend into the deep? We got to go into the deep, deep, deep thoughts. Theology, philosophy. And if we get deep enough, perhaps we can bring up Christ from the dead and make him real. There are those who float off trying to bring Christ down. There are those who dig in trying to bring Christ up. What saith verse 8 unto thee? The word is nigh thee. Hey, it's even in your mouth and in your heart. That is the word of faith which we preach, that if thou shalt simply confess with thy mouth the Lord Jesus, and thou shalt believe in thy heart that God has raised him from the dead, thou shalt be saved. For with the heart man believes unto righteousness, and with the mouth confession is made unto salvation. Hey, it's simple. It's childlike in simplicity. That is, you believe in your heart. You believe in your heart that Jesus Christ is risen, that he died for your sins and he's alive. And you make a simple confession with your mouth. Jesus is my Lord. I'm going on record verbally. I believe in my heart internally that he died for my sins. He's risen and he's my Lord. You don't have to float off into space or dig deep into philosophy. The word is near unto you. It's in your mouth. It's so simple. So very, very simple. You just believe and confess. Why believe in your heart? Why didn't Paul say believe in your mind? I'll tell you why. The Lord is after our heart. You shall love the Lord your God with all your heart and soul and mind and strength, but heart first. My mind can be swayed very easily. I'm convinced about something, and then I get a new set of facts, and my mind is swayed. Or I have an opinion one day, and then I flip-flop the next. Politicians are that way. When people say, well, what does he believe? What are his core beliefs? Is there any there? Is there any core belief, you see? And it illustrates a problem that afflicts all of humanity. That is, we keep flip-flopping with new information mentally. But if something is in your heart, man, if you love somebody in your heart, you see, you don't just change your mind about him or her daily. In fact, you might find out that the one that you loved is a real jerk. But your heart still feels towards him or her. It's difficult to change your heart. Your mind changes easily, constantly, with every new bit of data, you see. But the heart, it doesn't change so easily. It breaks. But it doesn't change, not easily. And so the Lord says, I want you to believe in your heart. It's not simply rational, intellectual, but it needs to be emotional and intimate and real. But if you believe in your heart, man, that Jesus really did die for your sin and rose again, and you confess with your mouth, you are saved. And verse 11 says, the scripture says this, whoever believes on him shall not be ashamed. It works. That's why I love preaching and teaching and sharing. You know why? It works. We get to see, don't we? Lives changed, families put back together, people doing better than they were previously. It works. The world's thing doesn't. The paper today had this article. A New Orleans man found dead at his home Monday was attacked by his 200-pound pet python. William Bassett, 47, had several bites in his arms and apparently stabbed the 16-foot snake named Ebenezer three times before the snake suffocated him. Ebenezer found behind a sofa and wrestled into a van by three animal shelter workers is recovering now after extensive surgery for the knife wounds on his back. I could make a lot of comments on that. But here's some guy has a python and thinks, oh man, I got this in control. This is my hobby. Betcha he had people come over and check out his neat snake. Betcha he was proud. I wonder how many hours he put into it. I wonder how much money he spent on it. Man, that's great. Oh man, this is really my this is my thing, my python, Ebenezer. And what happens? Somehow, that python wraps around this man and squeezes the life out of him. And he grabbed something, started stabbing the snake. But the snake that he was once so into and so proud of killed him. And that's what's happening with people all around us. Check out my snake skin boots. Or check out my snake hat or my snake coat. I'm not talking about style necessarily. Check out this. Check out, I'm living for this. I'm living for that. And they find it wraps around them and slowly squeezes the life out of them. But the neat thing about not the snake, Satan, but the sun.

Whoever believes on him shall not be ashamed. You don't have to think, boy, I hope it takes. I hope it works for him or her or them. It will, absolutely, if they'll just submit to his lordship personally. So Paul here, in again, talking about the Jew and the Gentile, saying that they've tried to attain righteousness by the law and missed it, but God still gives the opportunity to anyone. You don't have to float up or dig down. Just open up and receive and take in of him. There is no difference, verse 12, between Jew and Greek. He's an equal opportunity Savior. The same Lord over all is rich unto all that call upon him. He is Lord of all. He is Lord for all. Jew and Gentile. Both can be rescued, the Gentile from his Gentileness, the Jew from his Jewishness, and they can be brought together into the kingdom, the church, which has always been God's ultimate intention. Whoever, verse 13, Jew, Gentile, whatever you used to be, Jew, Scandinavian, biker, whatever you were, whoever will call upon the name of the Lord shall be saved. How then, verse 14, shall they call on him in whom they have not believed? How shall they believe in him whom they have not heard? How shall they hear without a preacher? How shall they preach except they be sent, as it is written, quote, how beautiful are the feet of them that preach the gospel of peace and bring glad tidings of good things. I like preaching. Get to bring glad tidings of good things, don't you? You get to share with people over coffee, on your job, at school. You get to share with people the good news. The sins that you've done are paid for, and the snake that wraps you up right now can be removed at this moment. How beautiful are the feet. Don't be moving in defeat. Get defeat moving in sharing the gospel. A lot of people are just so discouraged. You know, it's real sad because people are unnecessarily depressed and discouraged. They just sort of drag around and slump. The reason is they're not sharing. You end up just sort of self-absorbed and self-focused. But how beautiful. Another translation renders it, how lively. It means a spring in your step. How lively are the feet. Man, beautiful, happy feet. How happy are the feet of them that preach the gospel of peace. You start sharing the gospel, and man, you'll have a spring in your step again. You won't be defeated at all. But, back to this Jewish problem, they have not all obeyed the gospel. Because Isaiah has said, Lord, who has believed our report? Isaiah prophesied that all those that would hear would not believe. Faith comes by hearing, and hearing by the word of God. But I say, have they heard? Yes, verily. Their sound went into all the earth, and their words into the ends of the world. But I say, verse 19, did not Israel know? First Moses saith, I will provoke you to jealousy by them which are no people, and by a foolish nation I will anger you. I'm going to provoke you, Israel, right now, my present dealing with you. Chapter 9, again, I want you to get this. In the past, I chose you sovereignly. Presently, I've made myself known to you, but you have rejected me. So I'm going to provoke you by bringing the Gentiles into the family that you might be provoked and that you might see what you were missing when you neglected the opportunity to be saved. I'm going to provoke you to jealousy by a foolish nation. That's you and me. Foolish people. Isaiah is very bold, verse 20, when he said, I was found of them that sought me not. That's us. We weren't walking in the covenants. We weren't studying the Torah. We weren't aware of the adoption, the kabod. God sought us, you see. He found us. I was made manifest unto them that asked me not. But to Israel, verse 21, he says, all day long I have stretched forth my hands unto a disobedient.

0: obedient and gainsaying people. All day long I stretch forth my hands, stretched out for you on the cross, stretched out to you at this time. And I'm going to use the Gentiles, Paul says, to try and provoke you to jealousy, oh people of Israel. That's God's present dealings. Christ revealed as Savior, verses 1 through 4, received as Savior, verses 5 through 15, and then rejected. Some did receive, but most chose to reject. Now, I want to close with this. Tune in, listen carefully. Whether you're talking to the Jews or the JWs, provoke them to jealousy by sharing with them how free you are in not trying to keep rules, be good, act religious. That's not our agenda. We've been called to liberty. The work is complete. We just respond and enjoy the Lord, you see. And when you talk to a JW in that way, who's out there with his black book, knocking on his quota of doors on that Saturday afternoon, and you just say, hey man, I'm just enjoying the Lord today, how about you? Or talk to the Mormon who wears his tie as he bikes down the road with his badge on his chest, and just explain to him, man, I'm so glad that we don't have to wear ties or badges or ride bikes. When you talk about how free you are and you don't encumber yourself with a bunch of religious stuff, but just enjoy the Lord and walk with the Lord and celebrate salvation, you provoke them to jealousy. And that's what Paul is saying that we should do to the Jew or to the legalist or the person in a cult who's bound up in rituals and regulations. Just celebrate your freedom, and you will create in them the very thing that this creates in me. Provokes me to jealousy in the best sense of the word, you see. So go about and just share the love of Jesus Christ. Just enjoy your salvation. And the Jew, the Gentile, whoever, will be provoked into a real consideration. What's wrong with me? How come you're so happy and you're so free? That's the message that Paul brings here in God's present dealing with Israel.
1: And that's a great message. We get to provoke people to jealousy by simply enjoying our freedom in Christ, by celebrating that we are saved by faith. 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

0: How can you experience peace even as the world around you is in turmoil?
1: Oh, this world is not at peace. You go outside of these walls and, you know, it's absolute chaos. How can you have peace in the midst of the storm? How can you have peace when everything is chaotic and upside down? Because I'm experiencing the grace and the mercy of God in my life, and His peace is sustaining me.
0: Glad you made it today. This is a Daily Walk, and we'll hand things over to our teacher, Pastor John Randall, in a second. We're in 2 John, if you want to head over there now. As we learned last time, this is a letter all about truth and love, two things that are desperately needed right now. Our Daily Walk needs this balance of truth and love, and it's modeled beautifully for us by Christ.
1: Love and truth is the love of God, the love of God revealed in the truth of God's word. John would give some warnings to this church. John would give some instructions to this church that may have been difficult to receive. But before he measures out any instructions, he tells them of his love for them. When you know that someone genuinely cares about you, truly loves you, and that what they're sharing with you is the truth, if you know that they love you, you are far more open to receive it than you would be if they didn't speak that truth in love. The Bible tells us in Ephesians chapter 4, verse 15, the Apostle Paul said this, speaking the truth in love, we may grow up in all things into Him who is the head, Christ. By the way, it's good to be reminded of how much the Lord loves you and loves me, loves us. I don't ever grow tired of hearing that God loves me. Don't tell me that. I don't need to hear that again, please. Everybody knows that. No, tell me again. I open up my Bible and I love to read that God loves me, even though He knows everything about me, and God loves you. The Bible says in Jeremiah chapter 31, verse 3, the Lord has appeared to me of old saying, yes, I have loved you with an everlasting love, and therefore with loving kindness I have drawn you. In Ephesians chapter 2, verse 4, it says, but God, who is rich in mercy because of His great love with which He has loved us. In Romans 8, it says, yet in all these things we are more than conquerors through Him who loved us. In 1 John chapter 4, verse 10, it says, in this is love, not that we love God, but that He loved us and sent His Son to be the propitiation for our sins. Friend, know this tonight. God loves you. That just settles it. That's the way it is. You can be stinky from time to time, but God still loves you. And He still loves me. I'm amazed at it. His love, you can't quantify it. You can't measure it out. Paul wrote to the Ephesians, he said, this is my prayer for you, that you might know the height, the depth, the length, the breadth of God's love for you. It goes beyond our ability to measure it, and that's how much God loves us. Even with all of our flaws, all of our failures, He loves us. So John begins by expressing the love of God to the members of this church, and he tells them, not only did He love them, but also those in other churches love them as well. You are loved by the church. He said, those who have known the truth, they also love you. I love you, but I'm not just speaking for myself. I'm speaking for the body of Christ. They also love you. You're part of a family. Now, the word that John uses here for those who have known the truth is the word ginosko. It means to learn, to know, to gain knowledge, or perceive, to be intimately acquainted with. And it doesn't mean to, kind of have a limited knowledge, but it's a knowledge by experience is what I'm trying to communicate to you. The knowledge John writes about is to know in a personal sense by experience, not only an objective revelation from the Father, but also a subjective experience in your personal life. That kind of love. People who are believers in Jesus Christ, who are born again, they know the truth. They've experienced it. They know God's truth. They know His love in a personal way. You remember the Bible says in John chapter 8, you shall know the truth and the truth shall make you free. I pray that you know this truth by experience and you are free. Amen. Those who are part of the church know the truth by experience And they, secondly, abide in the truth. It's one thing to know the truth. It's another thing to abide in it. Notice what John says in verse 2. Because of the truth which abides in us and will be with us forever. The word abide means to dwell, living in the truth. The truth of God's word, when it speaks of abiding or dwelling, it means to be at home in one's heart. When you walk with the Lord, when you walk and live according to his word, you got no problem with the word. It's very at home in your heart. It's not uncomfortable in those places because you know the truth. And you abide in it, and it's made a difference in your life. So you are okay with hearing the truth because you seek to live according to it. It has freed you. It has liberated you in Christ. But if you walk in disobedience to God's word, you're going to have a real tough time with hearing the truth. I don't want to hear that. Well, it's the truth. I don't want to hear it. Because it's not abiding in you. You're not dwelling in the word. So it's not at home. It's not at peace. It's not at rest. But when you walk in it and you know it and you abide in it, man, Lord, lay the truth on me. Let me hear your truth. Speak to me, God. But when you're not walking in obedience, man, the truth, it can bring conviction. And hopefully that conviction draws you to repentance. The Bible exhorts us. Colossians chapter 3, verse 16, Paul said, let the word of Christ dwell, same word, in you richly, in wisdom and teaching, admonishing one another in psalms and hymns and spiritual songs, singing with grace in your hearts to the Lord. When God's word is dwelling in you richly, when God's word is abiding in your heart and at home within your life, you don't mind singing psalms and hymns and spiritual songs, making melody in your hearts to the Lord, because God's word is at home in your heart. The Bible says in John chapter 15 and verse 7, if you abide in me, Jesus said, and my word abides in you, you will ask what you desire and it'll be done for you. It affects your prayer life, the word of God. In 1 John 2:14, John said, I've written to you fathers because you've known him who is from the beginning. I've written to you young men because you are strong and the word of God abides in you and you have overcome the wicked one. Let me ask you this question. Let's just pause for 1 second. Do you know the truth and are you abiding in the truth? Because it's possible to know the truth, but I'm not abiding in it. Do you know it by experience and are you living according to it and in the truth? What a difference that makes in the Christian life. And then he gives a common greeting. Verse 3, grace, mercy, peace be with you from God the Father and from the Lord Jesus Christ, the Son of the Father in truth and love. Grace, mercy, and peace. Three very important, significant, and encouraging words. Grace, charis in the Greek. Grace is a constant theme in the Bible, especially the New Testament, and we find it throughout the word. The word translated grace in the New Testament means favor, blessing, or kindness. We can all extend, if we choose, grace to one another. But when the word grace is used in connection with God, it takes on a more powerful meaning because grace is God choosing to bless us rather than to curse us as our sin deserves. God's going to show me grace. He's going to give me grace, unmerited favor lavished upon me. Someone defined grace as God's riches at Christ's expense, grace. That's what God's given to us. We're saved by grace. We stand by grace. We serve by grace. We are sustained by the grace of God. If not for the grace of God, we wouldn't be here tonight. If not for the grace of God, we'd be out in the world doing something foolish tonight. But here we are, all because of God's grace. Amen. Thankful for the grace of God. It's his benevolence to the undeserving. But not just grace, but also mercy. God shows us grace, but he shows us mercy. And they're not the same thing. Mercy withholds punishment that we deserve. I deserve judgment. I deserve the wrath of God. I was a sinner separated from God, and apart from Christ in my life, I would have been separated from him for eternity. But God showed me his grace and he showed me his mercy. In mercy, God chose to cancel our sin that was indebted by sacrificing his perfect son in our place. But he goes even further than mercy and extends grace to his enemies. I find that fascinating. He offers forgiveness, reconciliation, abundant life. His Holy Spirit, a place in heaven with him someday when we accept his offer and place our faith in him and in his sacrifice, all because of his mercy. It's because of his mercy that we are not consumed, the Bible says. His mercies are new every morning. He is a God who shows abundant mercy. He's a merciful God. And I'm so thankful that he has shown me mercy. I don't deserve it, but it's not based upon my performance. It's based upon the performance of Christ on my behalf. He has shown me grace. He's shown me mercy. And you know what grace and mercy leads to? Peace. Peace. Grace, mercy, and peace. When you have experienced the grace of God and you've experienced the mercy of God, I'm at peace with God. I'm at peace. I'm not at war with God anymore. I'm not fighting against the Lord. I have peace, a peace, the Bible says, that surpasses all understanding. This peace given to me by the Prince of Peace, it guards my heart, it guards my mind, it sustains me. Jesus said in John 14:27, peace I leave with you. My peace I give to you. Not as the world gives do I give to you. Let not your heart be troubled, neither let it be afraid. Are you walking in the peace of God tonight? Oh, this world is not at peace. You go outside of these walls and you know, it's absolute chaos. How can you have peace in the midst of the storm? How can you have peace when everything is chaotic and upside down? Because I'm experiencing the grace and the mercy of God in my life, and his peace is sustaining me. It's his peace. See, it's peace that surpasses understanding. I often want peace with understanding. God says, I'm going to give you peace that goes beyond your ability to understand it. You're not going to understand why you have peace, but I'm going to give it to you. It's a peace that you can't find in this world. Are you at peace with God tonight? I hope you are. If you've experienced his grace and mercy, you're at peace with God. If you're not, then you are at war with God, and that's a fight you'll never win. It's better to surrender than to be conquered. And some of us know that by experience. That's why we're clapping. John then says in verse 4, I rejoiced greatly that I found some of your children walking in truth as we have received commandment from the Father. In writing to the elect lady, the apostle John, the elder, rejoiced over the fact, notice this, that some, I won't say all, but he said some of her children were walking in the truth. Having been a pastor now for over 2.5 decades, that sounds so long, and it is, but it's a blessing. But having been a pastor for over 2.5 decades, I've seen and had the privilege of watching generations grow and develop. I've seen couples who weren't couples when they came into the church get married, and then I saw them get married, and then I saw them have children. And then dedicated their children and watch their children grow up and watch their children go through this. And it's just like this wonderful experience. It's one of the greatest blessings to see these families develop and watch as generations develop. And even being here now 13 years this month, it's awesome to look around and there's so many stories and so many things that I've observed. And I love my job, but one of the blessings is seeing successive generations go on and serve the Lord. John says here in this epistle, I rejoice greatly and I praise the Lord when I see successive generations, your sons, your daughters going on to serve the Lord, following in your footsteps. You've raised them, you've poured into them, you've prayed over them, you've done everything you possibly can to see them walk with the Lord. And John says, some of them are walking with the Lord, and I'll tell you something, I rejoice in it. On the other hand, I've seen those raised in the Lord only to wander off the path. Prodigal sons, daughters. Seen those same parents that I was there or heard the day after or thereafter when their son or daughter came into the world. Watched them, dedicated them, watched them grow up through children's ministry and saw them come through, saw them into their teenage years and then watched them veer off the path and then have the parents come back and us get on our knees and cry out to God that he would bring them back. And even now praying that same prayer for many in this fellowship. We don't dwell on those who have taken a detour, But we do pray for their return to the Lord. John says, man, I'll tell you, something that just causes my heart to rejoice is to see not only you, elect lady, walking with the Lord, but your children going on and serving the Lord. I can think of no greater blessing in all of the earth, and more important to me than anything else, is that my children will walk with the Lord. I want to see them in heaven. That's my greatest desire. And there comes a point you can lead them and you can direct them as far as you can take them. And at some point, they have to make that decision whether or not they're going to serve Jesus. And you'll have sleepless nights. And you'll shed tears and you'll weep and you'll agonize in prayer that they would walk with the Lord. It should be the greatest desire of every parent. If your greatest desire for your child is that he would graduate from college and go on to be, that's a great desire, but it shouldn't be the greatest desire, because that degree doesn't matter at all in heaven. No one gets in, because I don't know if you know this or not, but nobody cares up there. What matters is if their name is written in the Lamb's Book of Life. That's what matters. And if you have prodigal sons or daughters, don't stop praying. Don't stop. Don't give up. You pray until you can't pray anymore. Well, here John says in verse 5, and now I plead with you, lady, not as though I write a new commandment to you, but that which we have had from the beginning, that we love one another. And this is love, that we walk according to his commandments. And this is the commandment, that as you have heard from the beginning, you should walk in it. The Apostle John ministered alongside of Jesus. He heard the words of Jesus on the subject of love. He was there when the lawyer came and said, what's the greatest commandment? And Jesus said, this is the greatest commandment, that you should love God and love your neighbor as yourself. John heard that. John was there when Jesus spoke the words on the Sermon on the Mount. In Matthew chapter 5 and verse 46, when Jesus said, if you love those who love you, what reward have you? Don't even the tax collectors do the same? And if you greet the brethren only, what do you do more than others? Do not even the tax collectors do the same? John heard that. John said in John chapter 13, verse 34, he said, a new commandment, the words of Jesus, the new commandment I give to you, that you love one another as I have loved you, you also ought to love one another. John heard Jesus say those words. In John 15, he heard Jesus say, this is my commandment, that you love one another as I have loved you. In John 15, 17, he heard Jesus say, these things I command you, that you love one another. You get the idea. John learned this whole lesson of love from Jesus. And so now John is writing, and he's saying the very same thing to the believers there in the church. He's saying, I'm not giving you a new commandment. This isn't something new. This is something that's been around. This is something I learned from him, from Jesus. Love one another. Love one another. Well, what does that look like? Can you define that for me? Because I'm confused about it. What does that actually mean? Again, here comes the balance between truth and love. Because the very next verse, John says, this is love, that we walk according to his commandments. And this is the commandment, that as you heard from the beginning, you should walk.

follow what Jesus said, then something's wrong. We read it in 1 John. We went through it together. John said, if that's the case, you actually lie to yourself and you lie to God. To say that I love God, but I don't live in accordance with his word, and I'm consistently, openly rebellious against the scriptures, I don't love God as much as I think that I do. I'm confused. I'm actually deceived is a better way to put it. If we really love him, then we're going to seek to obey him. Because Jesus said that. Jesus said, if you love me, then you're going to keep my commandments in John 14, 15. If you love me, you'll keep my commandments. In John 14, 21, Jesus said, he who has my commandments and keeps them, not just has them, but keeps them, truth and love. So important, they go together. Jesus said in John chapter 14, if anyone loves me, he will keep my word, and my Father will love him, and we will come to him. We'll make our home with him. He who does not love me, Jesus said, he doesn't keep my words. And the word which you hear is not mine, but the Father who sent me. So here John says to the elect lady, to her children, the importance of truth and love. And then verse 7, he said, for many deceivers have gone out into the world who do not confess Jesus Christ as coming in the flesh. This is the deceiver and antichrist. Next time we open up this postcard together, we'll read about what John says and the warnings that he gives concerning deception. But I will say this, when you know the truth, it helps you to recognize deception. If you don't know the truth, then it's going to be really hard for you to discern. If you don't handle the truth, then when a lie presents itself, you won't know. And can I just give a warning to all of us? All of us. There's so much information right now that you can access, and I am sent many things, and I don't watch them all. Because it's depressing. But people send me stuff all the time. Oh, have you seen this? No, I didn't see that. Oh, this is, I can't take it, you know? And people say, okay. And it's, you know, it's just, and what is true and what isn't? And what data did you read? And did you see the thing? Well, what about the, I don't know. I'm not a doctor. I'm a Christian. I'm a pastor. I have a great physician, but I don't, you know what I mean? I don't know all the answers. I'm seeking to discern just like you, truth from error. I will say this, I know, and you know it too. There's a lot of lies out there being presented as truth, and people have bought into it. They bought into it. I mean, hook, line, and sinker, man, and you see it. And it's just, I'm not saying I don't love, but I'm saying it's disturbing to see. It's frightening. It's sad. So, even though I know that, I still need to be loving. I still need to be loving. Truth and love. In the grocery store, truth and love. I didn't even want to wear this shirt tonight. I didn't even, but the Holy Spirit said, you better. I'm learning, man. I'm learning. Pray for me. I pray for you. That's why I love coming here. I just feel like every time I come here, I just feel like a human being. I just feel like a normal, I know I'm gonna get letters on this. Listen, if you're at home, it doesn't mean you're not a human being. You understand? I'm just saying. It's truth and love. I'm just sharing my heart with you. And it's deceitfully wicked above all else. I know that. I know that. The Bible says that. That's why Jesus died. For me and you. But the emphasis was truth and love, and I need to have both in this world right now. I need both. If ever I needed truth and love, it's right now. It's like two pulleys, you know. If you just say, well, I'm gonna let go of truth, you know, and hold on to love, or I'm gonna hold on to truth. I mean, you gotta have a grip on both in this world. So may God help us. I mean, really, we need him. And how you say, well, Pastor John, how do I operate in truth and love? What's the answer to that? How am I supposed to do? Can I just tell you, live as close to Jesus as possible. That's the way. He modeled truth and love.

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That's how to walk in truth and love in these difficult days. A good word there for us as we close. We've been in 2 John today on A Daily Walk with Pastor John Randall. 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By the way, I also want to mention Pastor John is on X and Instagram. 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Next time on A Daily Walk, we'll share more helpful insights from 2 John. 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

If life is weighing you down, you're not alone. Those of us at Real Hope Radio have been where you're at. That's why we do what we do. God is real. He took away all of our fears and gave us a brand new life. 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
1: A fire devours before them. Behind them a flame burns. The land is like the Garden of Eden before them, and behind them a desolate wilderness. Yea, nothing shall escape them. Now, when the Jews came back to the land, one of the marvelous things that they did was take this land that had been like a barren wilderness, and they began to develop the land of Israel from an agricultural standpoint. Beautiful farmlands, beautiful orchards, beautiful avocado groves, mile after mile stretching out of beautiful land like the Garden of Eden, and the hillsides, which were too rocky to cultivate, they planted with trees, and millions upon millions of trees have been planted in the land. So the barren hillsides are now beautiful forest. And with the planting of all of these trees, they've been able to effect a change of the weather pattern. And they've been able to increase the rainfall. The annual rainfall in the land has been increased dramatically because of the extra humidity that has been put in the air through all of the trees that have been planted, the forests that have been planted. And their whole project of taking this land that was barren wilderness and planting it and developing it is really a marvel to everyone who visits. They have developed marvelous new innovations in agriculture as far as irrigation and all, the drip system of irrigation and the sprinkling systems and all. They really just have proved to be fantastic farmers. They've transformed the land. And you'll hear the statement quite often, they have made the land like the Garden of Eden. And it is true. And here the prophecy said, the land before them is as a Garden of Eden. You could not have said that 50 years ago. For 50 years ago, the land was still, the valley of Megiddo was still a swamp. The Hula Valley was all swamp. Beersheba was all barren desert and wilderness. The Sharon Plains were just beginning. Actually, at the turn of the centuries when they started developing in the Sharon Plains, they bought the swampland. And then they began to create new ditches and all to drain the swampland, and then planted eucalyptus trees because they drink so much water out of the ground. And then they began to plant the orange orchards and all, and now it's a veritable Garden of Eden. Through their careful planning and wise development of the land. But the fact that he refers to the land before them like the Garden of Eden, hey, that took the present day. That didn't happen until Israel became a nation and really began then to bring the Jordan water down to the wilderness areas for their irrigation and turning the land into a Garden of Eden. But behind this invading army, it's like a desolate wilderness. War is such a horrible thing, the devastation that it brings. The Jews have taken a desolate wilderness and made it a Garden of Eden, but these invaders are coming to take the Garden of Eden and again turn it into a desolate wilderness. Nothing shall escape them. Now he describes the appearance of this invading army. And listen, this is to me quite interesting. The appearance of them is as the appearance of horses, and as horsemen, so they run. Like the noise of chariots on the tops of the mountains shall they leap. like the noise of a flame of fire that devours the stubble, as a strong people that are set in battle array. Before their face the people shall be much pained, and all faces will gather blackness. They will run like mighty men. They will climb the wall like men of war. They shall march every one in his way, and they shall not break rank. Neither shall one thrust another. They shall walk every one in his path, and when they fall upon the sword, they'll not be wounded. They shall run to and fro in the city and shall run upon the wall. They shall climb upon the houses. They shall enter into the windows like a thief. The earth shall quake before them. The heavens shall tremble. The sun and the moon shall be dark, and the stars shall withdraw their shining. So he describes this awesome invading army that is coming to desolate the land. But in verse 11, there is another army. And the Lord shall utter his voice before his army. For his camp is very great, for he is strong that executes his word. For the day of the Lord is great and very awesome. Who can abide it? And so he speaks of the Lord's army in contrast. Now, the Lord is going to stop the Russians. In Ezekiel chapter 38, God declares that when Russia and her allied nations invade Israel, that God's fury is going to arise in his face and he is going to turn them back. The Battle of Armageddon, which people are much more familiar with than this Battle of Russia when it invades the Middle East. The Battle of Armageddon will pit the forces of the Western world against the forces of the Eastern world, primarily China and Russia, pitted against the forces of the Western world in the Battle of Armageddon. But here, as this invading army has come, the Lord speaks of repelling it with his army, his mighty host. And of course, the description of the destruction of the Russian army by the host of the Lord is given to you in Ezekiel chapter 38 and 39. Now, because of this great desolation, this great war that the people are going to face, therefore, because of this, saith the Lord, turn ye even to me with all your heart. Now, one sad commentary that must be made against the modern nation of Israel is that the people really haven't turned to the Lord with all their heart. The people are not really very religious. It is estimated that less than 10% of the Jews that are in the land are really religious at all. And we have observed this while we were there. Now, they do observe religious observances, that is, the Sabbath day. But so many of the Jews that we've conversed with in Israel claim to be atheists. But though they claim to be atheists, they keep Sabbath and they keep kosher, as far as they will not eat dairy products with meat products. And they're almost insulted when people do. A lot of times when we are over there, people unknowingly ask for a glass of milk. When we've had a dinner with meat, they are polite, but they let you know you can't have any milk when you've had meat. And they keep this kosher kind of law, yet they really don't know why. Many of them that we've talked to who said they were atheists, we said, well, why don't you eat bacon? You know, why don't you eat a ham sandwich? Well, they, you know, or ham and cheese. Oh, man. So they are, as those that were described in the New Testament, they have a form of godliness. And yet they deny the power of God. They deny God in their lives. But God is calling for them to turn unto Him with their whole heart, with all of your heart. The problem with many people is that they turn to God in a half-hearted way. And this, you might say, is true in Israel. People have turned to God in a half-hearted way. Turn to me, God said, with all your heart. With fasting, weeping, and mourning. That speaks of a real desperation before God. It is sad that many times God has to bring us into desperate straits before we really seek Him. There have been only a few times in my life when I was really desperate before God. But I will testify to you, each time I was really desperate before God, God met me in a very dramatic way. When my mother was in our home and was dying, this one who had made such a positive input for good in my life, this person who had more influence on my life than perhaps anyone else, one who I loved so deeply, appreciated so much, and yet I knew I was losing her. And as she was suffering in pain almost constantly, one morning as I went into the room, I just became so desperate before God as I saw her in this condition that I kneeled there at the foot of her bed and just cried out to God with my whole being. And God met me in such a dramatic way as the Lord came and stood right beside me and began to talk to me about myself and about my mother. And even in that same time, He laid His hand upon her and touched her. It was a marvelous experience. But I had been brought to the place of desperation. Our youngest daughter, who has been such a joy to our lives, such a blessing to us. I don't know, there's something about that, you know, you've had your family and then you have another one years later. There's something that's sort of special. You're older, you're more mature, you're able to enjoy them more. You're not so nervous and they just are such a sunshine and a light. And she was to us such a pretty little child. So vibrant, so full of life. And as I held her in my arms all night long, her body racked with fever, and she was so sick, so listless, my heart was so desperate before God. I cried out unto God with my whole heart. She went into a convulsion. I really thought this was it. But I had said, Lord, You know that this little daughter is just the joy of life. She means so much to us. We love her so deeply. But Lord, if You want her, and if it's Your purpose to take her, that's Your business. Lord, we give her to you. Her life is yours. And she went in that convulsion. And I thought, well, this is it. We called the doctor. We bundled her up. And we started to rush up to the doctor. And on the way, the Lord healed her. By the time we got to the doctor, she was perfectly well. Her little bubbly, bright, cheerful self again. The doctor looked at her and said, there's nothing wrong with hers. Said, has she had a tetanus shot lately? And he gave her a tetanus shot. He said, you know, you should get them renewed every once in a while. But it was that desperation of seeking God. And God has never failed to come through when I really sought him with all my heart. But it isn't often that I get in such a desperate strait. God says, rend your heart, not your garments. We read many times in the scriptures where problems came and the people would tear their clothes to show how upset they were or how deeply emotional they were touched. And so they ripped their clothes and it was an outward demonstration of a deep emotional feeling. But like all outward demonstrations, people begin to abuse them. You can go through the

0: It becomes sort of a thing of hypocrisy where I look like I am going through it, but it's just a display, just a show. And so it became a commonplace thing. Oh, you can't go with me tonight? Oh, you know, and you ripped your clothes. And it didn't really show that deep, deep, deep grief or sorrow that the act originally intended to manifest. So God says, hey, look, I want to see your hearts ripped, not your clothes. I want to see your heart really torn before God. Rend your heart, tear your hearts, not your garments. God doesn't want any sham when you come to him. God wants you to come to him with your whole heart. He doesn't want to play games with you. He wants you to be honest and sincere. He wants you to rend your heart, not your garments. Turn to the Lord your God. The second call to turn to God. And of course, things are desperate. That's the time to turn to God. Of course, any time's a good time to turn to God, but especially when things are desperate. Turn to God, for God is gracious and God is merciful. That's why we turn to him, that we might receive his mercy, that we might receive his grace. He is of great kindness. He is slow to anger. And God doesn't like to use judgment to get people's attention. It repents him of the evil, that is, of the judgment that was necessary to get you to wake up, to get you to turn around, to get your attention. God doesn't like to use harsh means. He only does so because he loves you so much that he can't let you just destroy yourself. So when you are headstrong, going your own path of destruction, God will sometimes use very severe means to stop you and to get your attention. Maybe the death or the illness of someone that is very dear and close to you. God is seeking. God doesn't like to use those means. But unfortunately, many times we are so dull in our spiritual sensitiveness that God has to use stringent measures before we ever respond. It repents him, though. He doesn't like using these kind of measures. Turn to God, for who knows just what God will do in helping you, blessing you. Who knows the blessings that God has in store for your life? Who knows what glorious things God has in mind for you? Surely I never dreamed in my wildest dreams all of the glorious, blessed things God had for my life. Oh, how thankful I am I turned my life over to God. Oh, what a blessing has been mine because I turned my life over to God. Far more than I ever dreamed or thought. Who knows what God has in mind for you? As Dwight Moody was challenged by the statement, "The world has yet to see what God will do through a man who will totally surrender his life to God." Who knows what God wants to do in and through your life? You'll never know until you totally surrender yourself to him. Turn to God with your whole heart. For who knows just what blessing God may have in mind for you.
1: 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And be sure to join us again next time as Pastor Chuck continues his verse-by-verse study through the Bible. That's right here on the next edition of The Word for Today. And now, once again, here's Pastor Chuck.

May the Lord be with you and bless you and watch over you during the week. 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And may we each one consider what we are giving to God and how we give it, that we might render unto God that which is pleasing and acceptable in His sight, of our time, of our service, of our abilities, and of our substance. God bless you. 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

floodgates. I'm gonna wake up to a brand new day. I don't need another love to make me feel okay. I just

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He is with you now, hoping you'll respond to him. He waits for you.

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Those of us at Real Hope Radio have been where you're at. That's why we do what we do. God is real. He took away all of our fears and gave us a brand new life. So let Him do that for you too, and don't wait.

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1: 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Our teacher here on Straight from the Heart is Senior Pastor Joe Foch. We're currently in the New Testament, going verse by verse through the Gospel of Mark. On today's broadcast, we'll continue our study, beginning in chapter 2. Before we finish, I'll give you some additional information so you can contact us with any questions or comments. 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
2: Mark chapter 2, verse 1. And again he entered into Capernaum after some days, and it was noised that he was in the house. Word spread quickly. And straightway many were gathered together, insomuch that there was no room to receive them. No, not so much as about the door. And he preached the word unto them. And they come unto him, bringing one sick of the palsy, which was born of four. When they could not come nigh unto him for the press, the crowd, they uncovered the roof where he was. When they had broken it up, they let him down by the bed wherein the sick of the palsy lay. And when Jesus saw their faith, he said unto the sick of the palsy, Son, thy sins be forgiven thee. But there were certain of the scribes sitting there and reasoning in their hearts, Why doth this man thus speak blasphemies? Who can forgive sins but God only? Of course, that's completely true. And immediately when Jesus perceived in his spirit that they so reasoned within themselves, he said unto them, Why reason ye these things in your hearts? Which is easier to say unto the sick of the palsy, Thy sins be forgiven thee, or to say, Rise, take up thy bed, and walk? But that you may know that the Son of Man hath power on earth to forgive sins, he said unto the sick of the palsy, I say unto thee, Arise, take up thy bed, and go thy way into thine house. And immediately he rose, took up the bed, went forth before them all, insomuch that they were all amazed and glorified God, saying, We never saw it on this fashion. We've never seen anything like this. And he went forth again by the seaside, and the multitude resorted to them. He taught them there. We have this interesting record of the healing of the man that is paralyzed. Luke gives us kind of a little introduction when he says, There came to pass on a certain day as he was teaching that there were Pharisees and doctors of the law sitting by which were come out of every town in Galilee and Judea and Jerusalem, and the power of the Lord was present to heal them. And behold, they brought to him a man that was paralyzed. So this crowd is gathered. Word has gotten out. Jesus is back in Capernaum. Now remember, it was at Capernaum on a Sabbath day when they were gathered in the synagogue when he cast a demon out of a man there, and they were all amazed with the authority in which he spoke to the man and delivered the man. It said later that day in Capernaum at Peter's house, when the Sabbath was ended, he had healed Peter's mother-in-law, that they brought to him all of the infirm people, many that were demon-possessed, paralyzed, out of all the areas, and it says he healed them all. We can't imagine the scene that took place. And from there, we have record of him cleansing a leper, not far from here. It doesn't seem that it was in Capernaum, but the point is, it says he couldn't even go into the cities. There were so many crowds, and people were hearing, so word gets out that he's in this house. Some think this is Peter's house. It's evidently somebody's was eyewitness. Peter was there, Matthew was there, and somebody takes great particular interest here in Mark's account of some of the things that went on, and there are traditions that say this took place in Peter's home. The people are jammed in. Luke tells us, interestingly, that there are doctors of the law, scribes and Pharisees, Religious leaders out of every town in Galilee and even from Jerusalem, the big mahafs, have come. The word has gotten out about Jesus. People are being healed. The people are thronging to him. The religious leaders are coming to see what's going on. And Jesus is teaching, and they're sitting in this room. They're jammed in. People are jammed outside, leaning in the windows, looking in the door. People even can't even get near the house. They're shushing each other. They're straining to hear every word. No doubt the religious leaders are dissecting everything he's saying. They're listening. They're looking for error. They're trying to find something wrong. They're trying to find what's going on. Who is this man? Is he demonstrating such power? What is taking place here? And they're critical, and they're watching with a watchful eye and listening with a critical ear to everything that's being said. And everybody's jammed into this situation, and no doubt it is a remarkable scene. It says that he entered into Capernaum. It was noised that he was in the house. Immediately there was gathered together a great crowd, insomuch there was no room, not even to receive them, not so much even to get around the door. And it says that he preached the word unto them. Now, isn't the word caruso? He's not proclaiming, he's not preaching, he's sitting. And it just simply says in the language that he was speaking to them or talking to them. Sometimes it's used of the prattle of children. Jesus is talking to them about the word of God, about the kingdom, speaking, not preaching, sitting, talking. People are listening intently. What a wonderful experience it must have been. And I can't imagine what power, what presence, what purity, what force there was to listen to him sit there and simply talk of the things of the kingdom. Well, somewhere in the community, there's a man, it says here, sick of the palsy. The Gospels use the word paralytikos. We get paralyzed from it. This man is a paralyzed man. We don't know how long he's been paralyzed. We don't know how he became paralyzed. We know it's a different time and a different culture. There are no bedpans, no ointments the way we know them today, antibacterial. No neurosurgeons, no hope, no therapy centers, no wheelchairs. It's a paralyzed man. Bed sores, withered arms and legs, staring at the ceiling, dependent on other people for every meal, every time he's thirsty, every time he has to go to the bathroom. It's a paralyzed man in a different time, in a different culture. It's hard for us to imagine. He's got a bright light in his life. There's a hue here of light, and that is he's got some friends. We don't know if they grew up together, if they had been boys together. These guys are committed to him. They're buddies. We know that. And evidently this day they come running in excited. They said, he's here. We heard he's here. He's in town. The one we were telling you about. I get the definite sense that these guys knew Jesus from somewhere before. They'd seen him in action. They grab this guy and they head out the door with him. You can hear him. Where are we going? Where are you guys taking me? What are you guys doing? You guys are crazy. What's going on? And they get to the house, and there's a crowd. They say they can't even get near it. People can't even get near to listen. And they got in a couple arguments. We can see by how persistent they are, they got in some arguments. This is our friend. He's paralyzed. He's teaching. We can't hear what he's saying. Not now. You know, you can see them outside going at different angles, arguing with people. Well, they pull back and they brainstorm. The roof. Let's get him up on the roof. And boom, boom, they're carrying him, you know. You can see if there's a space between the houses. You guys stand, okay, ready? One, two, you know. Anyhow, they get him there. They get him to the right spot. And it says that they broke up the roof, let down the bed. It's to dig through. The way the roof was constructed in those days, it would probably be some kind of a supporting beam in the middle of the house, a bearing wall or beam, and then they would use sticks, branches, and put mortar, mud between that, and then more branches, and then some kind of mortar again. And it usually was fairly thick because you could walk around up there, and then they would tile it on top. These guys get there. You know, we know they didn't bring crowbars. I mean, they weren't expecting this. Somehow they're up there, and they start tearing up the tile. They start pounding through the roof. You imagine the people are sitting down there now looking up. The roof is banging. You know, they're putting an X. Is he here? No, I think he's over here. You know, they're just, you know, working their way through, you know, and the people are looking up. There's, you know, what's under? It's not Dancer or Prince or Vixen. What in the world's going on up there, you know? Just, you can imagine it disturbing the study. And somewhere there's the original breaking through, and a little beam of light starts to shine, and dust is coming down. You can see the dust swirling. They're looking, and all of these fingers are coming through, pulling. People are moving. Stuff's falling. The guys land there. You guys are crazy. Get me out of here. I'm telling you, you're embarrassing me. I don't think they made the hall big enough to let the litter down sideways. That'd have been too much work. I think they strapped him to his litter like this and just made it big enough to slide him through. Oh, what I would imagine as I look at this, probably people down below, it doesn't say they had a rope. They lowered him down somehow. They probably, if they lowered down the bottom end first, probably some people downstairs grabbed it. Well, we look at it. It's given great detail. I think, Lord, what do you want us to see? You know, I look at this and I think, you know, what kind of determination is behind this kind of behavior? What's behind this kind of drive? You're willing to tear somebody's roof open. I mean, these guys have guts. Imagine the scene, the expectancy, the absolute confidence they had in Christ. It says Jesus saw their faith. Noise, dust. And I look at the way this is recorded here, and I think, well, Jesus wants us to see their faith, wants us to see their effort. He wants us to see something. And I think one thing that we need to see is that this hole in the roof tells us that people get to Jesus by faith and not by intellect. There was no smarts behind this. Well, you know, if we cut the roof this way, it'll be easier to repair tomorrow. And if we do, though, there was no intellect involved in this. There was just sheer determination. There was just sheer faith. People get to Jesus by faith, not by intellectual exercise. It was not an intellectual exercise to rip open somebody's ceiling in the middle of a Bible study. That was faith. Isn't it interesting as we look at this? They broke up the roof. They let the bed wherein the sick of the palsy lay. And when Jesus saw their faith, he said to the sick of the palsy, son, first word out of his mouth. That's a powerful word. Matthew tells us he said technon, child. It's even a more endearing term. Imagine that. This guy's laying there paralyzed by fear, by his sin. He's forgotten about his physical frame. And Jesus' silhouette, Jesus standing over him, looks down and says the first word out of his mouth is, son. Child, man, be of good courage. It's not an insensitive thing, be of good courage. There's two ways it can be expressed. It's really the sense of it is be of good courage. You can say that to somebody exhorting them. Don't be afraid. Come on, you can make it through this. You can do it. You just keep your chin up. That's not the way he said it. There's an informative way to say it that's not exhortive. And what Jesus said literally was, there's nothing to be afraid of. He stated something. Child, there's nothing to be afraid of. Your sins are forgiven. Literally, they're sent forth. They're sent away. Now, there was only two people there happy about that transaction. One of them was Jesus, and one of them was the paralytic. They were having a great time. I'm sure the paralytic, the floodgates opened, he had tears running down. Jesus may have had tears. They were looking at each other. They were online. The people sitting by no doubt were confused. Never heard anybody say that before. The people are used to going to Jerusalem. You have to have a sacrifice. You have to have a lamb. You can't just say your sins are forgiven. There has to be a sin sacrifice or a trespass offering or a burnt offering. The people are there and they gladly hear the words of Jesus, but they're confused. The friends, they're saying, no, not the forgiveness thing, the healing thing. We didn't bring him here for the forgiveness thing. No, get up and walk. They know, no, not your sins are forgiven. The get up and walk thing. That's why. You can see the guys up there, you know, they were disappointed because Jesus wasn't being what they wanted him to be in the face of what they thought was the greatest need. And the religious leaders are angry. They don't like it at all. It ain't this simple. You can't just do that. Nobody has the right to forgive sins but God. This guy's making himself equal with God. Jesus hears their thoughts loud and clear. They were right. Jesus was God. And for him, it is that simple. Son, thy sins are forgiven thee. There were certain of the scribes sitting there, and they reasoned in their hearts. Why does this man thus speak blasphemies? Who can forgive sins but God only? Now, Jesus will address that. The remarkable thing of the story is the healing is secondary. The healing is Jesus stooping down to the unbelief of the religious leaders. Jesus is always compassionate. It tells with the man who's a leper that he's moved with compassion. We know that. But Jesus is delivering the greater issue here, not just for the man, but for his friends, for the crowd, for the religious leaders. And the reason that he's going to heal the man is because he's stooping down to the unbelief of these religious men and saying to them, look, why are you reasoning this way in your hearts? Which is easier to say, your sins are forgiven, or rise, take up thy bed and walk? Now, I listen to that, and I think, well, what's easier to say is, your sins are forgiven, because who knows? You say to somebody who's crippled, rise, take up your bed and walk, and you don't do it, everybody knows. You say to somebody, hey, your sins are forgiven, who knows? You can't see whether that happened or not. Now, I'm sure the religious leaders don't think the way I do, because they're thinking, well, neither one of those things are able to be said. Who could say either one? But Jesus looks at them and says, but that you might no, the Son of Man has not just power, it says power, it's authority on earth to forgive sins. Looks at this guy laying on the floor and says, rise. Pick up your bed and go to your house. And you look at this guy, the guy gets up. No rehab here. There's no rehabilitation. There's no. When Jesus says, rise, take up your bed and go, muscles that were non-existent a second before all of a sudden surround his legs, his quads. You know, the guy probably get home and said, wow, look at those calves, you know? Look at those quads, you know? Look at that. Look at those biceps. You know, Jesus said, just get up. And the guy immediately has muscle and tone. It doesn't say he gets up like, and stumbles. The guy gets up. He gets up. And Luke tells, and then you can see his friends on the roof. Yes! You know, you see them all looking. They're scurrying around the front to meet the guy. Luke tells us he goes out carrying his bed, glorifying God. Praise you, Lord. You can see him. And the crowd that wouldn't let him in is now parting to let him out without any instruction. The people he couldn't get through before are just now, they're parting with their mouths hanging open. Here comes the guy, praising God, glorifying God, walking through the midst of the crowd. I look at it and I think, okay, Lord, what do you want from us here? What is it? You know, we put ourselves in the position of the friends. In some ways, I think there's a challenge for us. What will we go through to get our friends to Jesus Christ? Do we really have that complete confidence? You know, if we can get our friends to Jesus, we know the way he is, completely confident in him. Are we really that way? And you see, they face the same difficulties we do. What we need to do to get somebody to Jesus, we need to get them past people, and we need to get them past human structure. We got to get them past people, because people who are unsaved are often saying, well, the church is full of hypocrites. I saw that guy on TV. All he does is beg for money, and all they do is this, and you know, those people call themselves Christians, and this is the way they act. Well, you have to say, wait a minute. Didn't you ever see the bumper sticker, we're not perfect, we're just forgiven? You just need to get past. We're not bringing you to people. We're not bringing you to Calvary Chapel. We're bringing you to Jesus. That's what we're trying to tell you about. We need to get people past human structure. There's monuments that have been constructed over the centuries with their tradition, and they've so blurred Jesus. Somebody needs to tear a hole in the roof so light can shine through again. When, you know, heaven needs to be open so people can see Jesus Christ. They can see the man, Jesus, not this denomination or that denomination or human structure. It needs to be torn aside and somebody needs to dig through it and let the light of heaven shine through so people can see Jesus. We have to do that. We have to get people, you know, past other people. We have to get people past structure. We have to get people to Jesus. That's the goal. Just we need to tell them how wonderful Jesus is and take them to Jesus. We can't give Jesus to them. We need to get them to Jesus. That's still the challenge for us. Not the church, not the Calvary Chapel, to Jesus. And I look at the man and I think, you know, sometimes our difficulties in life, they're so hard for us to understand. I think we need to be honest. If Jesus perceived the thoughts of the religious leaders, he perceived the thoughts of the man on the pallet. We can't just go, oh, Lord, you're the maker of heaven and earth. You're sovereign, Lord. And inside, if we're screaming, this hurts, God, why are you letting this happen? You say that you love me, and I've told other people about your love, and all of a sudden this blow is being dealt to me and to my family, and why is this happening? We might as well be that honest. If he can perceive our thoughts, we might as well say, Lord, I love you, I believe in you, and I read your word, but this is painful, and I don't understand what you're doing and why you're allowing this to happen in my life. We need to be that honest with him. Because he can perceive our thoughts anyhow. We can't fool him. But we have to understand, too, that this man's palate, without this difficulty, would he have ever come face to face with Jesus? I don't think so. And this palate carried this man and his friends and many that were there into eternity, is what it did. It left people walking away saying, we have never seen it. And it left people thinking, is God really that willing to forgive sin? Is it really that easy? Is it really so pure and so simple that it stumbles religious people? I think it is. And look at the man. No works. He didn't get baptized. He didn't make his first Holy Communion or his confirmation. He was nailed to that litter just the same way the thief is nailed to the cross. He was paralyzed. He couldn't move. All he could exercise was his heart. All he could do is believe. There was no good works involved. He couldn't go through, you know, some kind of class, and he couldn't go through some kind of

0: single person in this room wants to see this man forgiven. Because every single person in this room understands that inward paralysis. Every single person here understands. Lord, I can't wait for the day that I hear you say, enter in, well done, thou good and faithful servant. I'm going to go, phew. Every one of us in this room longs to hear, child, there's nothing to be afraid of. Your sins are forgiven. They're sent away. That's what we want to hear when we see him face to face. It says this in Psalm 103, as far as the east is from the west, so far hath he removed our transgressions from us. Isaiah says this, I am he that blotteth out thy transgressions for mine own sake, and will blot them out and not remember thy sins. You know, I hope if you're here this morning and you don't know Christ personally, that you're willing to make that decision. You know, because like many people, you know what we do? We get stuck in the paralysis of analysis. Oh, it's just a different kind of paralysis. The paralysis of analysis. Is he really there? And if he did this, would he do this? And do you think it's because of this? And what about this doctrine? And what about that? And what about, you know, there's wicked people in the world. And if God was God, why would he do that? We go, we want to categorize everything. No, you just need a couple of friends that are willing to tear the roof up and against your will lower you down right in front of Jesus. Because when you look into his face and you hear his voice, that paralysis goes away.
1: 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Thanks for listening, and remember to join us next time as we continue with more great Bible teaching that comes straight from the heart.

Well, some people say, well, there's no hell, there's no heaven. When you die, you're just gone. God's word says that's not true. You'll be alive somewhere in a resurrected body, either with the Lord or separated from God for all eternity by choice. And it's a simple choice. I believe in the security of the believer, and I fully believe in the insecurity of the non-believer. If that non-believer says, I don't want Jesus, then there is no security for you. You don't know what's coming, except it's condemnation.

0: Welcome to Apply Within, a verse-by-verse study of the Word of God with Pastor Bob Davis of North Country Chapel. We invite you to join with us as we, by the power of God's Holy Spirit, apply His Word within our own hearts as we study line upon line, precept upon precept, verse-by-verse through the Bible. As our study of John continues in chapter 5, verse 26, we learn that God is the source and giver of all life. Here's Pastor Bob.
1: So verse 26 of chapter 5 sounds like this. For as the Father hath life in himself, so hath he given to the Son to have life in himself, and hath given him authority to execute judgment also, because he is the Son of Man. Interesting. He's called the Son of God, and he's called the Son of Man. Which one is he? The answer is yes, both. He's the Son of God. His title is also the Son of Man. Here's how we receive life from Jesus Christ, our Savior. Here's how we receive it. And the Lord God hath declared his Son would have life in him, and the power of authority over us all as well. The power of judgment and authority over us all. Because God is one what with three who's? One God in three persons. Father, Son, Holy Spirit. God gives Jesus the authority because he is God. He's given him that authority, that his Son would have life in himself, and he would have the life, the power and the authority to give that life, that eternal life, to anyone he will. And what did he say? Come to me and I will give you eternal life. The Father has also given Jesus Christ the power and the authority of all judgment. When you sit at the great white throne, you'll be sitting in the presence of God. Yes, God the Son, Jesus Christ himself. He's given Jesus Christ the power. Why? Because he is not just the Son of God, he is the Son of Man. Jesus is called the Son of God. Why? Because he is fully God. He is God Almighty. He was, he is, he always will be. So he's called the Son of God. He is also called the Son of Man. Why? Because he became flesh willingly. Miraculous birth. He became flesh and he lived here as a human being. Fully God, yet fully man. So he's also called the Son of Man. But he went to that cross and he died for all sin. All sin. He was the substitute for all men and women throughout all time. Jesus took the place of me and you on the cross, and all people, Adam and Eve, etc., and so forth. So what do you have to do to be saved? Nothing. Jesus did it all. You just have to humble yourself and say, I accept. Thank you. Save me. He has every right to come back and judge because he did it for us. And if you don't receive that, then you're going to stand before him because he's the only one with the right and the authority to judge you. I can't. Nobody else can. We try, but we can't. Only Jesus Christ himself, all judgment, because he did it in obedience to his Father. Verse 28 says, marvel not at this. I think he's saying that because they're looking at him like he's crazy. He's just telling them that he's God. And he's got the authority to judge everyone, including them. He's talking to the hypocrites. Marvel not at this, for the hour is coming in which all that are in the graves shall hear his voice. Who's his? The Son of Man, the Son of God, Jesus Christ. They'll hear his voice. And shall come forth, they that have done good to the resurrection of life, and they that have done evil to the resurrection of damnation. Even sounds bad. Jesus says to his listeners, now they're not only the hypocrites there, but he's speaking to the hypocrites. All of us are included, but he's speaking directly to the hypocrites. You should not be surprised or amazed at the things I'm saying. They're probably looking at him like, you're calling yourself God. This is freaky, man. You're weird. This is blasphemy. And their eyes are bugging out. And he goes, don't be so amazed that people are actually passed from death to life immediately, that I have that authority. Don't be so amazed. There's coming in time when those who have died and been buried, basically, will hear my voice and they shall be raised. That means not just believers in Jesus Christ are going to be raised from the dead, but who else? All that have rejected Jesus Christ, true? The dead are going to be raised from those graves. Some to everlasting life, some to condemnation, but everybody lives eternally. Do you know the Bible says that we are eternal beings? God created man in his image with a soul. That soul is eternal. It can never die, but it can be sent to outer darkness by choice, rejecting God, or it can be to be with the Father for all eternity, right? You got a choice to make. Don't play with it so much down here. You know, make your choice from your heart and stick to that, because there's coming a time when the dead that have been buried, they will hear my voice, they'll be raised, some to everlasting life, some to condemnation. Non-believers will be given resurrected bodies. Think about it, but not glorified bodies. Wow. They're going to be raised up to what? To have their choice granted. I want to be away from Jesus. I don't want anything to do with him. Well, then go into everlasting darkness. That was your choice. But you'll have a resurrected body, but not a glorified body. We will have resurrected bodies and glorified bodies like Jesus Christ. Bodies that were used for sin and rejected the forgiveness that Jesus offers will suffer the consequences of that sin for eternity. It's a choice they make. And that's what Jesus just said. Everyone will be called up. Well, some people will say, well, there's no hell, there's no heaven. When you die, you're just gone. God's word says that's not true. You'll never be gone. You'll be alive somewhere. Verse 30. People misunderstand this, and so you have to use your rules of hermeneutics to make sure you're grasping the language. Listen to this one. I can of my own self do nothing. Really? I thought he was God. I can of my own self do nothing. As I hear, I judge. And my judgment is just. It's right. It's true. Because I seek not my own will, but the will of the Father which hath sent me. If I bear witness of myself, my witness is not true. There is another that beareth witness of me, and I know that the witness which he witnesses of me is true. So he gives us a clue here. Very misunderstood scriptures, verses 30 through 32. Jesus is not saying he doesn't have the power or authority to do things. I and the Father are one. He is in complete unity with the Father. He is so closely united with God that he cannot act any other way but in God's will. Get it? That's what he's saying to you. I can of my own self do nothing. I'll read it to you again. I can of my own self do nothing. As I hear, I judge. All he's saying is he and the Father are one. He's going to do what the Father's will is because he is the Son. That's how closely they're related. Jesus had the power to do all things, but he could not and he would not do anything that was not the will of his Father in heaven, right? If his Father in heaven's will was that he go to the cross and be crucified, Jesus would surrender and say, done, here I go. But if that wasn't his Father's will, he would have never done it. Get it? That's what he's trying to communicate here, and I think that's what he says pretty clearly. That statement alone sets the Lord Jesus Christ apart from every other individual that has ever lived, doesn't it? Because I can do something against God's will. I'm fully capable. How about you? Even now, as a true believer, he could say, don't say that. You're going to make somebody mad. And you say it anyway, because you're mad too. Yet the Lord Jesus, one with the Father, said, whatever I say, you hear the Father say. Whatever I do, you see the Father do. I do the will of my Father, of the one who sent me. And then he points out something that every one of the Jewish people understand. We should too, because we've been studying our Old Testament as well. Christian, read the whole Bible. Don't leave out the parts that you think aren't for you. Everything in it is for you. He says, if I alone bear witness of myself, that witness is not true. It can't be considered true. Why? He is not saying that I'm lying or that it would lie. He's simply reminding all of us, those people and you and me, a single witness was never enough in a court of law. That's how God's word set it up in Israel. In the mouth of two or three witnesses, a thing is established. Jesus said, if I just come along saying all these things with no one else witnessing, you shouldn't accept it because the law says two or three, in the mouth of two or three witnesses, a thing is established. I'll read it to you. Deuteronomy 19, verse 15. One witness shall not rise up against a man for any iniquity or for any sin, in any sin that he sins. At the mouth of two witnesses or the mouth of three witnesses shall the matter be established. So Jesus says, if I bear witness of myself, my witness isn't true. There has to be two witnesses or more. There is another that bears witness of me, he says, and I know that the witness which he witnesses of me is true. Some suggest that here Jesus is referring to John the Baptist. Some suggest that he might be referring to the Holy Spirit. But I think, and you'll see later on why I think it, you'll see it coming up soon. I think Jesus is actually talking about his Father in heaven. I believe he's talking about the witness of God Almighty. Why would I say that? In Matthew chapter 3, you can mark this down, Matthew 3, verses 16 and 17. Jesus went to be baptized, remember? And Jesus, when he was baptized, went up straightway out of the water. Lo, the heavens were opened to him. He saw the Spirit of God descending like a dove and remaining on him, lighting on him and staying there. And lo, a voice from heaven. Whose voice? God, listen. This is my beloved Son in whom I am well pleased. Jesus says, my Father's witness is true. And you can't just have one in the mouth of two or three witnesses. Well, the Holy Spirit and the Father are going to show witnesses all over the place when he's doing miracles and things, right? So you've got all the witnesses you want. But he's making sure everybody knows we're following the word of God. God wrote it. We're doing it God's way. If I just witness by myself and there's no other witness, don't listen to me. You sent unto John, and he bare witness to the truth. Verse 34. But I receive not testimony from men, but these things I say that you might be saved. He was saying this. John came to prepare the way for Messiah. But I've already got the witness of the Father and the Son and the witness of the Holy Spirit coming up. You know, the miracles and all. He says, I don't need the testimony from man. He was a burning, John was, a burning and a shining light. And you were willing for a season to rejoice in his light. So listen, Jesus talks about John the Baptist. John's testimony. John was a good witness for the Lord. And John tells the truth. But Jesus reminds us he does not need human testimony. It's all right. He will allow us to give our testimony of what he's done. But he doesn't need that to prove that he is Jesus Christ, God Almighty. But every one of us has a testimony. John's testimony was this. Prepare ye the way of the Lord. Make straight the paths. He's coming soon. Messiah is coming. Repent. Everybody turn back to God. Turn now. That was his testimony for Jesus Christ. And Jesus came. So John's testimony is a good testimony. But Jesus reminds us that he doesn't need human testimony. But he said these things that you might be saved. Meaning what? That you'd be looking for me. That you'd be looking for Messiah so that you could be saved. John's light, he says it was a good light. But everybody, it was just a little light. That little lamp that John the Baptist shone for Jesus Christ. So that's what he's telling these people. And I want you to know, they're understanding some of it, and they'll be really mad when he leaves. Really, they're mad now, and they'll be even more angry. But I have a greater witness than that of John the Baptist he's talking about. For the works which the Father hath given me to finish, the same works that I do, they bear witness of me that the Father has sent me. There's his witness, again, that the Father has sent him. He's going to raise people from the dead. We just saw him in just a little, in the last chapter, we saw him give a man the ability to walk who hadn't walked in 38 years. We saw it. People saw it. And that's what got him in trouble. It was the Sabbath. Remember, that's what brought on this whole discourse. So he says, I have greater witness than that of John, for the works which the Father had given to me to finish, the same works that I do, they bear witness of me that the Father has sent me. And the Father himself, which sent me, hath borne witness of me. You have neither heard his voice at any time, nor seen his shape. You have not his words abiding in you, for whom he hath sent, him you did not believe or believe in. So you don't have God's word in you if you don't believe in Jesus. They had never heard the voice of the Father because they do not have God's word abiding in them. They are ignorant of God's word, which I believe many are today. We've got the Bible, and it's written in a language that we all read, and you can get all kinds of, you know, you got the King James, and you can get languages you can read, but still don't know the Bible. Why is that? The Bible's not being taught. Paul tells Timothy, preach the word. Why? Because the time is coming when the people will not endure sound doctrine. Look up the word doctrine. Doctrine means teaching. People don't want to be taught the Bible anymore. They want to be told cool things like the distance from Oklahoma City to the moon in centimeters. So look what he says in verse 39. Search the scriptures, for in them you think you have eternal life, and they are they which testify me. You're going to find me in the scriptures. If you can't find Jesus in the scriptures, you haven't looked in the scriptures, because you can't miss him. And you will not come to me that you might have life. I'll read it again. Search the scriptures, for in them you think you have eternal life, and they are they which testify of me. And you will not come to me that you might have life. The Jewish leaders, they were Bible studiers. They were Bible scholars. They just didn't know the Bible. What do they know of God? Nothing. They don't have God's word in their heart. They don't have Messiah in their heart. They don't belong to the Lord. They searched the scriptures. They were looking into the word of God. They were studying the word of God. They were the Bible scholars of their day, Bible grads, Bible college grads, studying the word, thinking that they could find eternal life in there. And Jesus says, the scriptures are all about me. They point to me, and you are missing it. You're not listening to it. You refuse to come to me. You refuse to trust in me. The promised Son of God and the great high priest, you don't want him. Yet you're reading these things, and you're skimming over it or something. You're not getting it. The promised Son of God and the great high priest, you don't want him. Yet you're reading these things, and you're skimming over it or something. You're not getting it. In spite of the simplicity of the revelation of Messiah throughout the Old Testament, those people didn't recognize Jesus. They didn't recognize him on the cross. They didn't pay attention and run back to Exodus chapter 12 and see the first Passover and see the amazing things that are identical. They knew the first Passover. They knew it was Exodus 12, but they didn't put two and two together because they weren't interested in math and they didn't want it to be Jesus anyway. Then he says, you don't believe. What he's saying is, I know your hearts. You do not have the love of God in your hearts. Literally, the love of God in your hearts. You don't have it. You don't have that. I am not here so you'll be impressed with me or think I'm some cool guy and follow me just because I'm totally cool. He said, that's not what I'm here to do. They don't have the love of God in their hearts. He's God. He judges their hearts. He knows their hearts. Why would he say something like that? Why is that important? They are the spiritual leaders. Let me read it to you. Look at what he says to them. I come in my Father's name and you won't receive me. Let me say that another way. I am the representative of the Father, the ambassador. I'm the representative of him. And you reject and won't listen to me. To reject the representative is to reject the one that sent him. Isn't that true? Like if we send our ambassador over to Russia and they kick him out, they have kicked out America. True? And we see it little games with all these foreign countries kicking out somebody's ambassador, letting them back in when we're happy, right? Silly stuff. But that's what Jesus is saying. I come in my Father's name and you won't receive me. Then Jesus says, but one is coming in his own name. The one that comes in his own name, you will receive him. The language is like this. You will receive him with arms wide open, open arms. You'll just receive him. What's he talking about, everybody? As you listen to him, he's referring to false prophets, but specifically, and you'll see later on that the Olivet Discourse, when he talks about the last days, he's not just talking about all the false prophets alone. He's also talking about the man of sin called the Antichrist. He's going to come in his very own name, and the world will receive him as Messiah. Jesus came in the name of the Father, and the world rejected him as Messiah. You don't receive me, and I come in my Father's name, but you'll receive the one that comes in his own name. The world is ready for the Antichrist right now, looking for somebody to make everything okay again. And they're going to be shocked. Well, verse 44, how can you believe which receive honor of one another? Maybe we should underline that in our Bibles. How can you believe which receive honor of one another and seek not the honor that comes from God only? Do not think I will accuse you to the Father. There is one that accuses you, even Moses, in whom you trust. For had you believed Moses, you would have believed me, for he wrote about me. But if you believe not his writings, how shall you believe my words? He's saying, the first five books of the Bible were written by Moses. He's saying that if you won't believe the Bible, you're not going to believe anything I say. If you don't receive the testimony of the Word of God, you're not going to believe my testimony, is what he's telling you. How can you believe when basically all you want to do is receive honor of one another? Listen, let me say it this way. They wore those clothes. They wore clothes to make sure you know they were the Pharisees and the Sadducees, the scribes, the lawyers, the doctors of the law. They wore special holy robes. And when they walked down the street, people would bow. People would before them and kiss their ring and genuflect. And people would just honor them. You know, he's a holy man. Let him sit right there. Right? What did Jesus just say? You are looking for the approval of people. Jesus says, I'm here to save. What are we after? More money? More people thinking that we're really something? What are we after? It's a hard question to answer. And he says, I don't have to accuse you guys because the Word of God does. You read the Word, you're going to be convicted. Each time you and me open this up, we find more things that we're weak at. Maybe we knew it, maybe we didn't, but it always comes out, doesn't it? You know, it used to be in the commercial, the closer he gets, the better you look. Remember? But now, the closer we get to God, the worse we look, because we're getting closer into the light. We go, I'm a mess from head to toe. And then you think, oh, thank you, God, you took care of that. And you get a little closer, you go, oh, look at this. It just gets worse. It does, doesn't it? Because he's working on us. He's changing our hearts.
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1: 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And on today's edition of The Word for Today, Pastor Chuck continues his message, The Hope of Eternal Life, as we pick up in Titus chapter 1, verse 4. 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
2: I do not know why in the translation of the Bible they do not put a comma after the word Lord when it is coupled with Jesus Christ, so that we have a clearer distinction that the word Kurios is a title. It is not his name. So many times we think of that as his name. It is not his name. It is his title by which we signify relationship. If he is Lord, then we are the servants. If I call him Lord, the immediate relationship is I am servant. By my calling him Lord, I am declaring myself his servant, his subject, his slave. That is why Jesus said, "Why do you call me Lord, Lord, and yet you don't do the things I command you?" That's inconsistent. He said many will come in that day saying, "Lord, Lord." But he'll say, "Hey, I never knew you." A lot of people use that title as a name, and thus they don't really understand the significance of the title. The Lord, that is his title. His name is Jesus. Thou shalt call his name Jesus, for he shall save his people from their sins. And Christ is his mission. He was the Messiah. He was to be the Messiah, the Savior. That was his mission. His name is Jesus. His title to me is Lord. And so I always like to pause and say, the Lord, Jesus Christ. I mean, just to make it separate from the name, giving the distinction of the title. For this cause, Paul said, I left thee in Crete, that thou should set in order the things that are wanting and ordain elders in every city as I had appointed thee. Now, Crete had a very bad reputation. The people of Crete were known to be unscrupulous. They were money mongers. There were in the ancient days what they called the three evil seas: the Cretans, the Sicilians, and the Cappadocians. But Crete, they said, was the worst of all. And in fact, a Greek word, Cretia, was ultimately coined from the evilness of the Cretan people. And Cretia is a man who is so money hungry that he's dishonest and unscrupulous in all of his dealings. And such were the Cretans known to be. And yet, in this environment, there was the body of Christ. And Paul left Titus, who was much like Timothy. According to Paul in Corinthians, he had the heart of Paul. He was a trustworthy servant and companion with Paul in the gospel. And so he left him in Crete for the purpose of ordaining elders in every city as Paul had appointed him. Now, somewhere along the line, the church got the idea that elders were to be elected. Where this idea developed, I do not know. In the New Testament, the elders were always spoken of as being ordained, selected and ordained by the pastoral leadership. And so he is telling him that he is to ordain elders in every city. The qualifications: if any be blameless, husband of one wife, having faithful children, not accused of riot or unruly, For a bishop must be blameless as the steward of God, not self-willed, not soon angry or not short-tempered, not given to wine, no striker, and that means a guy that's cuffing people or hitting people, and somewhere along the line it must have happened that those who were appointed to the offices of bishops could not really handle their power, and thus there are rules in the early church against the bishops. If a bishop is striking a man or striking people, then he is to be deposed from his office. You know, there are some people that just can't handle power. That goes to their head, and they become just tyrants. And that happens even in the church, unfortunately. And so they're not to be a striker. That is one who strikes someone. That doesn't mean someone who goes on strike, but someone who, strikes someone else with his hand or fist. Not given to filthy lucre, which, of course, was hard to find in Crete, because that was the characteristic of the Cretans. Those are the negative. The positive traits is that he must be a lover of hospitality. In those days, there was a lot of travel, and there weren't always good accommodations. The public inns were usually places of ill repute, immoral, and just a place of debauchery. And so when a Christian traveled, it was hard. And so there developed within the church a great hospitality to the other Christians, the opening of the door. And it was a very important thing that the elders set the example and that their house be an open door so that Christians passing through would have a decent place to lodge. A lover of hospitality, a lover of good men, sober, just, holy, temperate. Now, as you look at these, they're pretty much just the opposite of the things that he had said earlier. He said, not quick to anger, and here he says temperate. And so just sort of the opposite of the negative characteristics that he had named earlier. And as you compare this with 1 Timothy, you'll find that the list and the qualifications are pretty much identical with what Paul gave to Timothy in the ordaining of elders. Few differences. Holding fast the faithful word as he has been taught, that he may be able by sound doctrine both to exhort and to convince the gainsayers or those that would ridicule Christianity. So he had to be a man of the word. He had to be a man of sound doctrine, capable of teaching sound doctrine. One of the greatest weaknesses of the church today is the lack of solid doctrine teaching, or the teaching of solid, sound doctrine. Too many times the church has become an entertainment center. The church has sought to attract the crowd through an entertaining program. And the churches vie with one another for the most entertaining program, for the grandest organ, for the greatest choir, for the biggest, productions. People with itching ears, wanting to hear sermons with cute little stories and filled with jokes. No content to them, but they're very entertaining. He's an excellent orator. Oh, I never laughed so hard in all my life. Oh my, is that fellow funny. Sad. Because the church is weak. What we need is sound doctrine. We need those who can teach sound doctrine and establish people in the faith and through the word of God prove that Jesus is indeed the Messiah, the promised one of God. exhorting and convincing people of the truth. For there are many unruly and vain talkers and deceivers, especially they of the circumcision, that is, the Judaizers, those who were saved from the ranks of the Jews. Now, what does Paul call them? Empty talkers. That is, there is no real content to their message. There is no real discovery of salvation through Jesus Christ in their message. They are deceivers, whose mouths, he said, must be stopped, because they subvert whole houses, teaching things which they ought not for filthy lucre's sake. Men who are in the ministry for the profit, for the financial gain, willing to say the things that the people want to hear in order that they might live a luxurious lifestyle that they want to live. One of them sells, Paul said, even a prophet of their own, said, "The Cretans are always liars, evil beast, slow bellies." He said, "This witness is true." Now, what is he saying? That it is true, that this is true of the Cretans? They're always liars, evil beasts, slow bellies. Well, it was quite true of the Cretans, many of them, but of course, generalizations are never right or accurate. You can't say all Cretans, or you can't generalize. Yes, it is true of some of them. I think when Paul said this is a true witness, what he is saying is, I know that someone actually said this. You know, this is someone actually did say that, one of the prophets in talking of the Cretans. And this is a true witness that actually was said. Wherefore, Paul said, rebuke them sharply. So here is Titus, who is to stand up before these false teachers, these men who are out after their own glory and enrichment, and he is to rebuke them sharply that they may be sound in the faith, not giving heed to Jewish fables and the commandments of men that turn from the truth. So those Judaizers that were a plague to Paul wherever he went, who taught the people and a mixture of faith and law in order to be saved. Paul said, unto the pure, all things are pure. Jesus said, it isn't what goes into a man's mouth that defiles a man, but what comes out. For out of the abundance of the heart, the mouth speaks. So Jesus is saying, really, it's what's in a man's heart that is really important. Unto the pure, all things are pure. Now, I've met some people that are looking for dirty little innuendos in everything, that are always looking for some impure angle in the speech or whatever else to make some dirty little pun, a reflection of what's in their minds, what's in their hearts. Unto the pure, all things are pure. Oh God, make me pure. But unto them that are defiled and unbelieving is nothing pure, but even their mind and their conscience is defiled. I've been around these kind of people. I feel like taking a bath or a shower when I leave them. Filth rolling out of their mouths continually. They profess that they know God, but in their works they deny him, being abominable and disobedient unto every good work. They are reprobate. And so Paul is warning Titus concerning these false teachers. But he said to Titus, speak the things which become sound doctrine. Again, the emphasis and the exhortation is that of sound doctrine. Now, teach that the aged men, and this should be the older men. Well, age is aged, I don't know, probably 85, 90, 100. Surely not one in their 50s. That the aged men be sober, grave, temperate, sound in their faith and in their love and in their patience. You know, it's a beautiful thing, the way age does seem to mellow. The older men should be sort of mellowed out as they grow older. I personally feel that, and I'm certain it is with a great deal of prejudice, that my son Chuck Jr. is one of the finest Bible expositors I've ever heard. I'm so proud of that young man and his ability to teach the Word of God, his tremendous knowledge and understanding of God's Word. But he's had a problem in his ministry, and that is his sharpness. And this has concerned me, so that whenever he was going to speak here, when I would be gone, I would tell him, "Now, Chuck, remember the love of Christ and remember grace." Because he has a tendency to use the whip. And as my wife and I have talked about his ministry, we felt that was the chief shortcoming of his ministry, the lack of mellowness. But I have told my wife, "Honey, in time, he will mellow out." And with the recent arrival of twins making 5 children, it's amazing how he has mellowed out. Age does that for you. You become more temperate, more patient, more mellow. And it's good. We need that. We need to be more understanding and more compassionate, and dealing with the shortcomings of others with a great deal of compassion and understanding and meekness. Paul said, "If a brother be overtaken in a fault, ye which are spiritual, restore such a one in the spirit of meekness, considering yourself, lest you also be tempted." The younger people have a tendency to be a little sterner and harder because they haven't experienced yet those things in life that have by their very nature the tendency of causing a person to become more mellow. And so the aged men, sound in faith, in love, and in patience. The older women, likewise, 40 or so, that they be in behavior as becomes holiness, not false accusers, not given to much wine, teachers of good things, that they may teach the young women to be sober, to love their husbands, and to love their children. In that culture, where women, for the most part, stayed in their rooms, never mixed socially, would only go out into the public market in twos, never alone, there was little for the woman. Life became a drudgery. And alcoholism among women was very prevalent as they sought to escape the drudgery of life. And so that is why the emphasis upon being sober. to love their husbands and love their children. Oh, God, we need such teachers today. When our whole culture is pressuring women to find a career, to make your way in the world, why be confined to a house? Why give your life for those children? Put them in a daycare center and you find your place in the world. Make your mark. How we need those who will teach the younger women how to love their husbands and how to love their children. How to be discreet in discretion among women. How to be chaste. Keepers of their homes, good, obedient to their own husbands, that the word of God be not blasphemed. One of the saddest byproducts of the failure of a Christian

0: and was rebuking him for it. He said, you have caused the enemies of the Lord to blaspheme. You've given them a cause to blaspheme God. We must be careful in our life, the way we live, that by our actions, we live a pure, chaste, discreet life, so that the enemies of God will not have an occasion to blaspheme the name of Jesus on our account. Yeah, he's supposed to be a Christian, and look at that, you know, blankety blank, so and so. If that's Christianity, you know, blah, blah, blah, blah, you know, and you give cause for the enemies of God to blaspheme the name of Jesus Christ. God help us that we don't do that.
1: We'll return with more of our verse-by-verse Bible study in the book of Titus on our next broadcast. Join us again next time as Pastor Chuck continues his verse-by-verse study through the Bible. That's right here on the next edition of The Word for Today.
0: Now may the Lord be with you and watch over you and keep you through the week. May you be strengthened by His Spirit in your inner man. And may you, through the understanding of the Spirit, begin to comprehend how much He really loves you. The full depth of God's love for you. May He watch over you, and may you find your strength and your help in Him.

0: He makes himself known to his people, and he desires to be known by you. Keep listening.
1: If my heart is overwhelmed,

we are. 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The Lord said, you know, if you don't repent, I'll remove it. Fine, you've got the lampstand. You look like one of the group. And supposedly you're part of this wedding feast in heaven. They all had lamps. They appeared to be believers. They were looking for Christ's return. At least they said they were. And yet five were bogus bridesmaids. Five were spiritual groupies. They hung out with the true, but they weren't. They really weren't what they appeared to be. No preparation for the Lord's coming. As we

Aloha kako e komo mai. Welcome to As We Gather, the Bible teaching ministry of Calvary Chapel Honolulu with Pastor Bill Stonebreaker. Today, Pastor Bill continues in Matthew chapter 25.

0: We want to look at the parable of the 10 bridesmaids or the 10 virgins, as your heading might have it in your Bible. We want to look at the first 13 verses. Then the kingdom of heaven will be comparable to 10 virgins who took their lamps and went out to meet the bridegroom. And five of them were foolish and five were prudent. For when the foolish took their lamps, they took no oil with them. But the prudent took oil and flask along with their lamps. Now while the bridegroom was delaying, they all got drowsy and began to sleep. But at midnight, there was a shout, "Behold, the bridegroom, come out to meet him." Then all those virgins rose and trimmed their lamps. And the foolish said to the prudent, "Give us some of your oil, for our lamps are going out." But the prudent answered, saying, "No, there will not be enough for us and you too. Go instead to the dealers and buy some for yourselves." And while they were going away to make the purchase, the bridegroom came, and those who were ready went in with him to the wedding feast, and the door was shut. And later, the other virgins also came, saying, "Lord, Lord, open up for us." But he answered and said, "Truly I say to you, I do not know you. But be on the alert then, for you do not know the day nor the hour." Father, we do pray, Lord, that you would minister your word to our hearts. As Jesus spoke this to the disciples 2,000 years ago, Lord, I pray just as your word does not come back void, Lord, I pray that it would be as fresh and real to us today as when Jesus spoke it to the disciples. In Christ's name we pray. Amen. Well, if you have been with us in this study of the book of Matthew, you remember in chapter 24, Jesus outlines specific signs that will precede his return to earth and his reign in that thousand-year millennial reign. We've been going through that Sunday morning, but also in Sunday evening. Now, we will continue that. Tonight, we will pick up in verse 36 of chapter 24, and we'll go into chapter 25. He describes, Jesus in Matthew 24 and 25, he describes the time of his second coming. And he says it's like birth pangs. And when those birth pangs come upon the woman, and they become in a certain increment, then you know that the child is coming. You know she's going to give birth. And it's the same way with Christ coming back, when he comes back to set up his reign. Now, he gave certain signs, and we've talked about those. He said there will be false messiahs that'll come on the scene. There will be wars and rumors of wars. There will be racial tension. There will be famines and earthquakes in various places that they weren't before. There will be a falling away from the faith, a great apostasy, all these things we mention. There would be false prophets leading many astray. Three times he talks about false prophets. So that will really escalate in the last days. There will be cities battling with increased lawlessness. Many people's love will grow cold. All these things Jesus said will be taking place. And he says you'll not know the day or the hour. You'll not know the precise timing of his return, but you'll know the general times and the general seasons of the events taking place as we described. But then specifically, he says, learn the parable of the fig tree, the rebirth of Israel. One of the key signs right prior to Christ's coming. But now in chapter 25, he talks about the parable of the 10 virgins. And really, he warns us of the necessity to be ready. He's already said there's going to be signs out there of his coming. So be ready, be in anticipation of Christ coming back, because afterwards, when he does come, there will be no second chances. In fact, Hebrews chapter 9, verse 28 says, "So Christ also, having been offered once to bear the sins of many, shall appear a second time for salvation without reference to sin to those who eagerly await him." So when he comes again, it's not for salvation. It's for his kingdom and those who have already received that salvation. The first time he came for salvation and he died for the sins of the world. He rose again to prove who he is. Now, all who believe can be part of that kingdom. But when he comes again, well, no second chances. Now, what we have here in this parable of the 10 virgins or the 10 bridesmaids, the setting for the parable is the Jewish wedding feast. It was the most celebrated event in the community. Everyone in the village was either lending a hand or being a guest there. It was quite an event in the Jewish community. And the Jewish marriage was took place in three stages. First of all, there was the engagement stage, where the arrangement would be made for the two to be married. And most often, it was either by a matchmaker, a professional matchmaker, that would kind of know these things, or it would be the parents. And it would take place when the kids are very young. Coming from a good family, we come from a good family, let's make an arrangement for the kids. And so that's what they would do. They believed that the importance of marriage should never be left to the whim of a young person. That's their feeling. And so it would be arranged, and only the parents or the matchmaker would have the say in that prenuptial contract. But then the second stage would be the betrothal stage. And remember, Mary and Joseph, that was the stage that Mary and Joseph were in when Jesus, when she was found to be with child, with the Messiah, with Jesus. But the betrothal stage was a ceremony in which the bride and groom, they would exchange the vows before family and before friends. And the couple were actually officially married. And only divorce could break that bond. But that would last 1 year. And they wouldn't have any physical contact. It would last 1 year. And if the husband happened to die during that period of time, the woman would be known as a widow who is a virgin. Because they wouldn't have any physical contact. They wouldn't consummate the marriage in that betrothal stage. It was a stage where no physical intimacy, but the intent in this period of time was the man would be established in his business. He would maybe get his farm and his farming going for the family, for his wife, and for the kids that they would have. That maybe a trade, he would get involved in a trade so he'd be able to supply for his family. And it was really testing the waters to see the compatibility of these two. Because once they consummated it, the physical part, then, you know, that was sealing the deal. So this was the betrothal period. And then finally, the last stage would be the marriage proper or the wedding feast. And that's what we're seeing in this parable. That took place. And it took place where the whole community would gather together for that celebration. It would last a 1 week period of time, 7 days, where the groom would arrive at the bride's home in an undisclosed hour. He would come with his friends or the groomsmen and to the bride unannounced with the bridesmaids, try to catch her by surprise. That was the idea. You see, she didn't know, the bridesmaids didn't know when he was coming. So they had to be alert. And it was really kind of a game they would play, kind of a drama to catch the bride and the bridesmaids unaware, by surprise, unexpectedly. Isn't that what the Lord tells us? He's coming and we do not know the day or the hour. You see, and the groom was required to send out friends into the streets. And to say, behold, the bridegroom is coming. I mean, how often have you heard the Lord is coming back? You see, just a requirement, you know, as you teach through the Bible, you know he's going to come back. But you see, they wouldn't know. They wouldn't know when he was actually coming. But the bridal party, they needed to be alert. They needed to be ready at all time. And so when it was time, the whole wedding party, they went through the streets, summoning the guests, declaring the wedding feast is about to begin. And the whole town, the entire village, would turn out, and they would go along with the couple through the streets, and they would go the longest route they possibly could to get the maximum blessings from the people, because they would see them, they would bless them. And so it would really be a very festive time. In fact, the rabbi said a man could leave off the duty of the Torah to share in the joy of the wedding feast. The only time the rabbis would let these disciples out of the Torah for the wedding feast. You see, it was a rule also in the village, in the town, that no one was permitted in the street after dark without a lighted lamp. And once the groom had come for the bride and arrived at that place of where they were going to have the banqueting, you know, after they finished their little travel through the street, that banqueting, the doors would be shut after they went in, and no late arrivals were allowed. They needed to be ready. You see, it's the same way when the Lord comes back for us. You see, it's His coming for the church, His coming at the rapture. Now, when the week-long festivities were ended, because now they're there, they're rejoicing, they're having the week-long festivities. It's like us, the marriage supper of the Lamb, I believe will be a seven-year period of time in heaven. While there's tribulation on earth, there's feasting in heaven with a church, and we're the bride, He's the bridegroom. But this festivities would last for a week with a bride and the bridegroom and the friends. But then the best man of the groom would take the bride's hand and place it in the groom's hand. And for the first time, the couple would be left alone. They'd all leave. They would be left alone to consummate the marriage. They would give them a puzzle, 5,000 piece puzzle, and they couldn't retire to the bedroom until they finished the puzzle. I'm only kidding. I'm just joking there. I was thinking about that. Wouldn't that be, that would be tough, huh? But no, then they would consummate the marriage, and then it was done. It was done. Now, the parable here that we're looking at, it's focusing on that third stage of the wedding. The groom coming for the bride, the Christ coming for the church and taking us to be with Him in heaven. And so let me go through a little bit of this, as I already read it, but let me break it down for you. In verse 1 again, Matthew 25, then the kingdom of heaven, or the kingdom of God, same thing, wherever there's a kingdom, there's a king. This is heaven, so this is God. We'd be comparable to 10 virgins who took their lamps and went out to meet the bridegroom, and 5 were foolish and 5 were prudent. For when the foolish took their lamps, they took no oil with them, but the prudent took oil and flask along with their lamps. So when it says then, notice in chapter 25, verse 1, then. What do you mean then? Well, it's basically pointing back then. It's referring to the coming of the Lord, of which the signs that we already talked about, the signs indicated, so pay attention to those signs, the Lord's coming back. And so then the parable deals with readiness, preparedness. Okay, we know the signs, but are you prepared? You've heard them, you could even recite them, but are you prepared? What part of that equation are you? Are you the 5 prudent or the 5 foolish? You see, that's what he's bringing out. 5 bridesmaids, 5 virgins represent all professing Christendom, all professing believers. Jesus often spoke about his second coming and his righteous reign on earth. He now warns. He warns of the consequences of those who don't take serious the fact that he is coming back, he is going to reign and rule. He will come abruptly. He will come suddenly, whether it's in the rapture or you won't be around next week for a sermon because God's got you planned to take you home this week. You see, we don't know. We don't have any guarantee on life. And I don't know. I may not be here next week. You see, that's the point. Suddenly he comes, and there's no second chances granted after that. No get out of jail free card, so to speak. No purgatory where you're there and people are praying over you and then you'll be released. No, that's not biblical. That's man-made. That's made up. It's not in the Bible. There's no reprieves. Soon this life will be past and only what is done for Christ will last. You've probably heard that saying. Now, why 10? 10 is an interesting number because it's the number of fullness or full accounting. You might say completion, but full accounting because 10 commandments, the 10 laws, I mean, that made up the law, the totality of the law, 10 commandments, the tabernacle, where the place where man would meet God, it had 10 curtains, it had 10 pillars, it had 10 sockets. You praise God on a harp of 10 strings, complete, full praise of God. Josephus tells us that you need at least 10 men were required to celebrate the Passover, to establish a synagogue in a city, 10 Jewish males, 10 to give a wedding blessing. Therefore, it's the full representation of Christendom, the 10 bridesmaids. Now, when it says virgins or unmarried, I mean they were pure women, or it's a pure church. And you go, well, I'm not very pure. Well, that's the point. Yeah, the cleansing comes through Christ. He's the one that cleanses us. His work on the cross, death, burial, and resurrection, our trust in him, that's how we're cleansed. He saved us, not according to deeds that we have done in righteousness, but by his mercy, by the washing of regeneration and renewing by the Holy Spirit. He does it. So part of this group here, because he's the one that is cleansed, and now all these are there, part of this group. And they have lamps. Every one of them have lamps held by each member of the wedding party. So outwardly, they all look the same. There's really... the lamps signified that they were part of the wedding party. It was signifying a special participation. Each of the bridesmaids had lamps. And all those that were celebrating had lamps, part of it. I think it's interesting when you think of lamps and you think of even in the Old Testament, the menorah in the tabernacle and then in the temple. You see, Israel, the people of Israel, those in relationship with God, they were to be God's light to the world. Of course, they failed, you know that. And then Jesus comes along and Jesus said, while I am in the world, I am the light of the world. So that light went from Israel because they failed, now to Jesus. But now notice where it's at now. After Jesus was crucified, he rose and he set forth the Holy Spirit upon believers. Now we are the light of the world. Now it's us as disciples, Matthew 5:14, you are the light of the world. A city set on a hill cannot be hidden. So we are that light. Remember in the book of Revelation where it talks about the seven lampstands representing the seven churches? We are the light. We should be a light to this community. We individually should be a light to our neighbors, to our coworkers, to our schoolmates, to our family members. We're that light, Jesus said. But remember when the church got off and Christians got off, and the Lord said in Revelation, if you don't repent, I will remove the lampstand out of its place. That's a scary thing. You see, removing that light. Well, here you have five that have light. Well, they have lampstands and five that and have oil in those lampstands and five don't. Let's look a little deeper into this. Because they all go out to meet the Lord. And when it talks about meeting, that term in the Greek means to go out to meet nobility. The bridegroom, Jesus Christ, that's nobility. The 10 virgins, the totality of professing believers with these lamps. It was an outward evidence that we belong to the Lord. We've got the lampstand. Here we are. We've got the lampstand. The Lord said, you know, if you don't repent, I'll remove it. Fine, you've got the lampstand. You look like one of the group. And you're waiting for Christ. You're anticipating. And you're participating. And supposedly, you're part of this wedding feast in heaven. You see, outwardly, they all look the same. We wouldn't, if we were there, I mean, if this was a living parable, or maybe a drama, and you'd see it, you'd go, well, they all look the same to me, you know, and they actually outwardly do. They're all dressed the same. They all had lamps. They were all in the wedding party, their wedding procession. They appeared to be believers, and they were looking for Christ's return. At least they said they were. And yet five were bogus bridesmaids. Five were spiritual groupies. They hung out with the true, but they weren't. They really weren't what they appeared to be. No preparation for the Lord's coming.
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1: There's ink and then there's spirit. You know, some might boast of IQ, a high IQ. Some might boast of a high EI, an emotional quotient. But of course, the best score, I believe, is a spiritual quotient. God, what are you doing in my life? What's he doing in your life? And we have such trust through Christ toward God. He says, not that we're sufficient of ourselves to think of anything, verse 5, as being of ourselves, but our sufficiency is from God.

0: Thanks for joining us here on Bridging the Gap. We've just begun a series through 2 Corinthians with our teacher, Pastor Lloyd Pulley. In the world as we know it, we tend to measure a person's success by their credentials and what they've achieved. But you know, when it comes to ministry and the Christian life, it's really more about what we've received, grace. You see, we need to realize sooner rather than later that our sufficiency comes from God. We're in 2 Corinthians chapter 3 today. Here's Pastor Lloyd.
1: Let's jump into our text, 2 Corinthians chapter 3. Paul the Apostle, of course, this is a very hard book to start in as a young believer because it's kind of, you're jumping in the middle of a conversation, a middle of a situation that Paul the Apostle, called by God dramatically, who wrote 2/3 of the New Testament, planted this church, poured his heart into it, spent 2 good years with them, and then left for other ministry and was constrained because of things he heard. He wrote the first letter to them, and it didn't go very well. He sent a very strong letter that we don't have, and he was really worried about how it was received, so much so that he even stopped some ministry in Troas just to reach Titus to find out how are they doing, and found out they were doing good. And then he's writing this letter, and of course, he's hearing the report. He's writing some correction and guidance, but he's most concerned that they're being led by false apostles, some false teachers, some people that puff themselves up to be somebody when they weren't. So that's why when we come to chapter 3, we're in the middle of this conversation. And he just got through saying, look, we're not like many peddling the word of God. We're not using religion to get rich, which is what a lot of people look at today, sadly. But we are out of sincerity, as from God, speak in the sight of God in Christ. So now in chapter 3, he kind of gives them a little bit of irony, a little bit of sarcasm. Do we begin again to commend ourselves? Do we have to puff ourselves up? Or do we need, as some others, epistles of commendation to you or letters of commendation from you? That was a normal procedure, by the way, in the synagogues. If you went from one town to another and on business or whatever, you came to the synagogue, nobody knew who you were. So in order to be a part of that, you had to have a letter of commendation. You were in good standing in this synagogue and you'll be welcome over there. So it was a normal procedure. In fact, Paul, writing to the Romans in chapter 16, verse 1, said, I commend to you Phoebe, our sister. She most likely was the person that delivered the letter. And now she's been given this commendation that she is our sister. She's a servant in the church at Centuria. You can trust her, good girl, good lady, whatever the situation was. So Paul is essentially objecting to them. Look, you're looking for a letter now from me of commendation, like I need that letter. In verse 2, he says, you are our epistle written in our hearts, known and read by all men. I'll be frank with you. You are the reason why people will come into this church, because they might catch us on the radio. They might catch us in some outreach we do. But for the most part, still the number one impact on people's lives is when someone here is touched by God and their circle of friends they influence to come check it out. Just take another look at Jesus. Take another look. See what's there. Maybe something's there. And that's why you're here. So you're our epistle and known and read of all men. Clearly, you're an epistle of Christ. And that's the cool thing is, like, the Lord is writing on your heart, ministered by us, written not with ink, but with the Spirit of the living God, not on tablets of stone, which was like the law of Moses, but on tablets of flesh, that is of the heart. I love how he's commending them. Written in our hearts, known of all men. Letters of Christ, written not with ink, but the Spirit of God. Written not on tablets of stone, but on hearts of flesh. I love this. You know, when I did first come out, I remember the big question I got all the time, had those little Bible study going, who are you? Where are you from? You know, Calvary what? Chuck who? You know, they had no clue about Calvary Chapel or Chuck Smith. They didn't know any of this stuff. Where did you get instruction? Where did you get your ordination? Where were you recognized? Those were normal questions when you're new. But now, as time goes on, no one's really asked to see my credentials, because God does the work through people and also shows you the real priority. This is not about, like, excelling in some level of theological knowledge to be atop of the intellectual board. It's really about what Paul says, The doulos is the servant of all. You're equipping others, and they're going out, and they're influenced, and it's making a difference in their life. The law, always God had desired to be written on their heart. He told Jeremiah in chapter 31, verse 33, that the covenant I will make the house of Israel after those days, he says, I will put my law in their minds and write it on their hearts. I'll be their God, and they shall be my people. Do you see the intimacy there? This isn't about like this austere creator out there keeping a distance from us. He is drawn near to us. He sent his son. And when we receive his son, we're pulled into a relationship. On the tablets of the heart, everything is written. You know, and I love this idea. The very community of Calvary here is, it reveals the heart of God through the pastors and elders and deacons and leaders and servants, even the young babes in Christ that have been touched. There's no human explanation for how God works. I mean, we saw that in the Jesus movement. You know, how he raised up Chuck Smith. Chuck was struggling for 17 years to be a pastor, and his whole goal was to have a church that would reach, hopefully, the big number of 250 people. That was what his hope was. For 17 years, he failed. All of his programs, all of his strategies, from place to place to place, you know, trying to build the church. And finally, you know, he didn't want to move anymore. He used up his 2 years of sermons. He liked surfing. So he's thinking, I got to find more sermons. So just out of a carnal motivation to stay and continue to surf, he got a hold of some good instruction on how to go through the Bible verse by verse. And that's what started the whole chain reaction. Because when he started doing that, he threw away all the programs, all the contests the denomination was giving, all the stuff that they thought was important. He started just going through the scriptures. And the church started exploding. Long before Lonnie Frisbee or the Jesus movement started, the church was blowing up. It was amazing. No human explanation, but the Lord. There's ink and then there's spirit. You know, some might boast of IQ, a high IQ. Some might boast of a high EI, an emotional quotient. But of course, the best score, I believe, is a spiritual quotient. God, what are you doing in my life? What's he doing in your life? And we have such trust through Christ toward God. He says, not that we're sufficient of ourselves to think of anything, verse 5, as being of ourselves, but our sufficiency is from God. Now, he artfully gives us in the next 4 or 5 verses seven different contrasts between the old, the letters of on stone, the old covenant, and the new covenant. And what I love about that contrast is the very economy, the very time, old versus new. You know, the new covenant is a word that's unique to the word old covenant. It's a unique word. It literally means the new covenant. It means exclusively used for an agreement one person makes. Where the old covenant was an agreement between two parties. So it's like a contract. You know the difference between a contract and the covenant that is described as a new covenant? A contract, both parties have their part. You signed for a house. You fill out a contract for the house. You have your responsibilities. You have money and this and that in the right time. They've got their responsibilities to deliver the product in such a way. And anyone can violate that contract, you take it to the courts. It's a contract between two parties. That's a normal covenant for the Old Testament covenant. It's a whole different word for the new covenant. It literally is an agreement that only one person makes. And so it's more like instead of a contract, it's more like a last will and testament that somebody makes. And it doesn't matter what the family says, they can't fight it. They can try, they're gonna have to prove the guy was nuts or whatever, but the idea is they can't alter that. That's what the Lord did with the new covenant. It's unalterable, but we can't fiddle with it. In other words, he did it. Last week we talked about this. We actually celebrated communion. Jesus with his disciples saying, this is the new covenant in my blood. This new contract, or better yet, covenant, last will and testament, is what he provided and he passes on to those that are beneficiaries of the will. Who are the beneficiaries? You might think, well, I don't know if I'm a beneficiary of that. Believe in the Lord Jesus Christ. That's your qualification to be a beneficiary of this last will and testament. And it's an amazing promise. But it's also the type of it between letter and spirit. Who made us, verse 6, sufficient as ministers of the new covenant? Not of the letter, but of the spirit. For the letter kills, but the spirit gives life. This last will and testament written by the Spirit, it kind of reminds me of a Russian believer who was on his way to a church on a Sunday morning during the time of a communist revolution. And it was very dangerous to be going to church, and Sunday morning the secret police were out there looking for people on the street. Now they're probably going to church, so they grabbed this young man. Where are you going? And he very quickly, the Lord gave him a wise way to answer without lying, because he was going to church. But he says, I'm going to read my late brother's will. Well, he wasn't lying. And I got to tell you something. We've come here today. We're opening up our late brother's will. He's not late, though, because he's alive. He rose from the dead. But he died, and he left us in his will. This is his promise to us. And that's the cool thing, because a new covenant is based on a promise that's different from the old covenant that's based upon a condition. You know, the condition of the Old Testament is if you obey, then you will be blessed. This is based on if you believe, which is the absence of work, it's you accept it.
0: Today's message in our series out of 2 Corinthians is called Living Letters Full of Grace. 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Box 569. Old Bridge, New Jersey. The zip code is 08857. Here's Pastor Lloyd now to bring us the second half of today's message in 2 Corinthians chapter 3.
1: The promise includes being regenerated, that is, being given a new heart. He says, not of the letter, but of the Spirit. The letter kills, but the Spirit gives life. How does the letter kill? When I was a little boy, I didn't realize this until I got older, but I'll never forget walking, and you've heard this story before, I'm walking home from school, and this lady had a garden. She had some rhubarb, and I loved eating rhubarb, and I'd sneak over the fence, I'd grab some rhubarb, and one time she caught me, and she said, young man, and I'm like, I'm busted, right? I'm afraid. Yes, yes. She goes, I've been watching you steal my rhubarb. Yes, ma'am. He goes, you don't have to steal it. I've got more than I can eat. I'm happy to give you all the rhubarb you want. Just come and ask me. In fact, I'll give you some roots to go home and plant in your garden. So I'm walking home with these roots and this rhubarb, and a funny thing happened. I didn't really care for rhubarb that much anymore. It was only tasty when it was stolen. Stolen water is sweet. Do you understand what the law does? It only excites the thing that's wrong or breaks the law. When the law came, Paul said, in Romans, he goes, I died. Before the law, there was no expectation. I could do whatever I want. There was no responsibility. I have no guilt. Once the law came, not only proved where I was guilty, but it actually excited the guilt because there's something about the sin nature that is more attracted to do the things that are wrong. You could be married to a beautiful wife or a handsome husband, and yet there's somebody else out there that looks intriguing. You could do very well in your business, and yet that one more deal, even though it's not right, it could make me a lot more. There's always going to be something not right that is very attractive. There's something about that. The letter kills, but the Spirit gives life, because the Spirit gives you a new heart, and the Spirit of God indwells in you, and the Spirit of God empowers you. If I had known about the Holy Spirit growing up in that Baptist church, God bless them. They love the Lord, and I learned so much there. I memorized many Bible verses as a young lad. But when I turned to a teenager and my heart was inclined to sin, I was trying my best to do good. I was fighting all manner of temptation, but but I couldn't keep fighting it. I had no strength, and I thought, there's no way I could be happy being a Christian. These people are just lying. There's no way they could be happy. I didn't know anything about the Spirit of God. You know, if you applied the Old Covenant and the New Covenant to, let's say, raising children. Now, granted, as children, and that's kind of in a way where the early nation of Israel was. It was like little children. They just needed some very clear boundaries of what was right and wrong. Don't eat this. You can eat that. Don't go there. You can do this. You, in a very, very clear 613 laws to try to get them through, you know, the childhood where they're all over the map. You can't, it's hard to reason with a toddler why he shouldn't run in the street, right? You just have to basically paddle his little behind if he keeps trying to do that, or you have to find some other way to restrain him, to protect him out of love. Imagine if you were raising your children, and of course, one of the things they got to learn, now they've got their bedroom, they've got their toys, all the toys have to be put in a perfect place. And their clothes has to be hanged up. Everything has to be done. They're responsible for the room. If you're a good parent, you're going to hold your children responsible for the room. Now, some of you are going to say, what's so big deal about a clean room? Well, it's not about the clean room. It's about the lesson of it. So if you were a parent in doing this, of course, there's going to be consequences if they don't, right? But what you want to eventually bring them to is to recognize the value of that room that's clean and ordered, that how many injuries they will keep from because their toys aren't lying around on the floor. They step on them and cut their feet or bruise their toes. How much time is wasted looking for missing stuff because it wasn't put back in its place. These are lessons for a well-ordered life. And the focus is much deeper than just a clean room. And the idea is that you can inspire someone. So in a way, Jesus came and he inspired the disciples that there was a much better way of life. And he promised them about the Holy Spirit who would come. When he comes, John 16:13 says, when he, the Spirit of truth, has come, he will guide you into all truth, for he will not speak on his own authority, but whatever he hears, he will speak and he will tell you things to come. This is one of those amazing things that he dwells in you and empowers you and strengthens you. What a difference. Now, let's look at one more contrast. Verse 7, he says, but if the ministry of death written and engraved on stones was glorious, so glorious that the children of Israel couldn't look steadily at the face of Moses because of the glory of his countenance, which glory was passing away. There's a lot of glory there. The ministry of death, it's called. What is that? Well, that's the law. Because that's what it brings when you violate it. The soul that sins must die. The law shows sin to be there and thus cages us up. It's a ministry of death, written and engraved on stones. It's not escapable because not only is it on stone, but it's also written on a conscience. The problem is before you have a new heart with the Lord, your conscience can easily be manipulated. You can harden your conscience. I delighted in a hard conscience. You know, I didn't like all the guilt I felt. You know, I had that Catholic guilt. Some people have Catholic guilt. I had the Baptist guilt. We all have religious guilt. You grow up. And you try to get rid of that guilt because everybody else is doing it and they don't have any problem with it and you feel guilty. So the goal was to get rid of the guilt. I was so happy. Marijuana helped me get over that guilt so quickly. I didn't care anymore about nothing. And just myself. And the wild thing is that guilt that was meant to protect me, now I closed it off. And then the law became a ministry of death. You know, it's interesting. Deuteronomy 27:26 says, cursed is the one who does not confirm all the words of this law, and all the people would say amen. Romans 3:20, therefore by the deeds of the law, no flesh will be justified in his sight. For by the law is the knowledge of sin. Romans 4:15, because the law brings about wrath, for where there's no law, there is no transgression. That's what I said. You don't have the law, there's no transgression. And Romans 7, as I mentioned in verse 9, I was alive once without the law, but when the commandment came, sin revived and I died. The commandment, which was to bring life, I found to bring death. For sin, taking an occasion by the commandment, deceived me and by it killed me. This is why the commandment was a ministry of death, but the grace, what a contrast, brings life. We don't deserve that life because we sinned. Something happened. How will the ministry of the Spirit be not more glorious if the ministry of death is more glorious? And it was glorious. Look, when the Lord came down on Mount Sinai, it impacted Moses. His face shone. He had to put a veil over his face because he didn't want people to see it fade. But it was glorious, but it faded. The ministry of the Spirit was more glorious because it doesn't fade. And the result is a greater glory. If you compare glories, it's like this. You know, imagine you're hiring people and you've got an employee. He's looking for a promotion. So he is on his best behavior. He looks good. He's pretty impressive to you. He's externally following all the procedures. Every time you're there, he's like, he's on spot on things. He's like, man, I'm going to give this guy the promotion. But let's say you have another employee. He's not really interested in just looking good. He's interested in really being good. He's doing his work, not for you, but he's doing it for the Lord. And he's not going to hide things if they're wrong. And so you might be more conscious of things that went wrong because he's not going to try to hide it. And you think the one is a better candidate for the promotion, and this guy, no. And this guy might even lose the promotion. You know, here's the wild thing. How much better it is to not just look good, because you look, there are very clever people that have been able to manipulate and make you think they were your best friend, your best thing that ever happened to you since sliced bread, the best thing that could have. And then you find that they only were really positioning themselves to take advantage of you. It happens all the time. That's why if you compare the way the Pharisees tried to look good by all the things in the law, Jesus called them out and said, you are whitewashed tombs, clean and beautiful on the outside, but on the inside, dead men's bones. The Lord's looking for the heart. And you can have something written on stones, and a stone is unrelenting, but what a difference when the heart is there.
0: Thanks for joining us today on this edition of Bridging the Gap with pastor and author Lloyd Pulley. 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
1: 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I mean, it really is an amazing story. It's compelling. 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I'm just thankful for our supporters, too. 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
1: In your study of the scriptures, you've probably noticed the millennial reign of Christ spoken of quite often, but what is it and when will it occur? Let's discuss today on Light on the Hill.

have a great program in store for you today on Light on the Hill as we move on to chapter 20 in our study through the book of Revelation. After the rapture of the church, the seven-year tribulation, and the return of Christ, we're told that Jesus will reign in his kingdom. The great thing is, if you're a believer, you will rule and reign with Christ. What will it be like and when will it occur? Pastor James Cadiz is

0: here with some answers.
1: Revelation chapter 20, and of course, I have said this before, I will say it again, and I gotta tell you, I always sort of make a big deal about this when I bring this up, because it's important, right? It's one of these things that I really, really, really love emphasizing, because if we take the time specifically to emphasize it, and to really flesh it out, then hopefully it will encourage you to think about it completely differently, okay? And here's the thing with the book of Revelation. You are not going to understand the book of Revelation well unless you take the time to understand the Old Testament, okay? I keep saying this. I think it's really, really important. If you don't have an understanding of the Old Testament, you are going to have an extremely difficult time understanding the book of Revelation. Without the Old Testament under you, it's going to be difficult, which is why we spent a lot of time stopping and slowing down a little bit and going over a bunch of things, because it's really necessary that we do that, because I think that there's a lot of questions that oftentimes come up regarding these issues that will not get answered. Oftentimes cannot get answered if we do not spend the time to look at and really understand the parallels between the Old Testament and what happens in the New. As a matter of fact, I'll give you a great example of this. As we've been going over the plagues that we read about in the book of Revelation, literally every one of the plagues that we read about in the book of Revelation have a very stunning association or commonality that exists between what we read about in the book of Exodus and what happened when the children of Israel were released from their bondage in Egypt, but the process that it led to with respect to the Pharaoh and what happened there. And what's even more interesting is when you stop to reflect upon some of what a lot of people might call an anomaly, but in reality, they were a commonality. They weren't an anomaly that really exists between some of the finer aspects of what Moses went through when he confronted the Pharaoh and what had happened there. As a matter of fact, it's really interesting when you look at the journey of the children of Israel and you examine that just a little closer, especially when you start that journey somewhere in the neighborhood of the Genesis 40 area, right, where you start looking at how Jacob and his children ended up in Egypt, then it really becomes an astonishing picture when you drive the parallels between that and what you actually read about in the book of Revelation. So this is all very interesting stuff. It's all very eye-opening stuff. And again, understanding it and bringing those commonalities in are really critical to coming to the right eschatological view. Now, when I say eschatological, what I mean is your view of the end times. If you are going to have a healthy view, which I believe the only healthy view of end times is God's view, the one that he expresses in the Bible. So if you are going to have a healthy view of end times, then you are going to have a healthy understanding of the Old Testament. And this is so critical, especially when we get into the subject here that we're going to get into, and that is the issue related directly to the subject of the, well, I guess for lack of a better term, the best thing to talk about is the resurrection. I guess that's the best term to use, right? The subject of the resurrection and the subject of the millennium. I was going to use another term that kind of danced around that issue, but the resurrection is the best way of putting it, because I know what happens here. There are people oftentimes talk about when they go through a passage like this and other passages that there are multiple resurrections. And yes, there are in a way, but they're all part of one or the other, two different resurrections in a specific context. And I'll explain it in just a second, and you guys will know exactly what I'm talking about. And it will keep you from conflating things, it will keep you from misappropriating things, and it will certainly help you to develop a much better awareness of what awaits for us in the future and what's actually coming. And by the way, what's really interesting is if you want to understand what the Bible is talking about when it discusses the subject of the resurrection, section here in Revelation chapter 20, then you have to understand farming culture that was actually created by biblical precedent that was established for us in the early Old Testament. And you might look at me kind of puzzled when I say that, but you'll understand exactly what I'm talking about in just a second, because it will make all the sense in the world to you when we have this discussion. So let's get into this. This is Revelation chapter 20. By the way, very good stuff has happened so far, right? When you really think about what's happened, two of the unholy trinity, for lack of a better term, have already been dealt with, right? We know what the holy trinity is. You know, we always talk about the Father and the Son and the Holy Spirit, and the Father is not the Son, and the Son is not the Holy Spirit, but the Holy Spirit is God, the Son is God, and the Father is God. That's probably the most simple and broken down explanation of the Trinity that I can find. But of course, we also have a very unholy Trinity when we stop for a moment and we consider what exists there. And we're going to read about that unholy Trinity, or we have already read about the unholy Trinity and how they were dealt with and what God actually did in doing so, right? So look what it says here. I'll read this in verse 20 of chapter 19. It says, "And the beast was taken with him, the false prophet that wrought miracles before him, with which he deceived them that had received the mark of the beast and them that worshipped his image. These both were cast alive into a lake of fire burning with brimstone." So our unholy Trinity that we see here that's being dealt with here is Satan himself, right? Which we have that discussion, which, by the way, we know when the Bible refers to the term beast, the Bible defines what that term actually means. So Satan himself is part of this unholy Trinity. Of course, the second part of this unholy Trinity is going to be the false prophet. And the third part of this unholy Trinity, which helps to make the destructive scenario that we read about in the end times, are those who worshiped the image, right? Those who actually chose to say, we will bow down to the world system and thus help propagate it in many ways. So God has already dealt with them. One of them not so permanent, but his permanent elimination is coming, right? It's on the way, but it's not so much yet. The other two have pretty much been thrown down, down the chute, for lack of a better term, right? They're in very, very bad place here. Now, let's get right into this in verse 20, or in verse 1 of chapter 20, because we are in a place where the world has experienced a substantial victory, okay? Incredible victory. I mean, most of the tribulation, matter of fact, all of the tribulation is now done, right? We know that Christ has already come back. The second advent oftentimes is what it's referred to as the second coming. Christ has already come back. He comes back after the tribulation. So this is something that's really important that we understand this, okay? And now we're moving into a new phase. We're moving into a new section here, and that's where we leave off with when we get into chapter 20. So let's get into this verse 1. It says, "And I saw an angel come down from heaven, having the key of the bottomless pit and a great chain in his hand. And he laid hold on the dragon, that old serpent, which is the devil and Satan, and bound him 1,000 years. Now, this is really important because I want to stop and talk about this. There is so much terrible teaching that's out there right now that is using all kinds of metaphorical, what they would call metaphorical assumptions. They're taking words that are being used like dragon. They're taking words like bottomless pit. Of course, bottomless pit is that word from that comes from abuso. There's so many different ideas that people have on this because they do not take it literally, when in reality we are talking about a very literal thing that's happening here, okay? Satan himself is being cast into a bottomless pit. That bottomless pit is referred to in the original language as abuso. We will get into this in a second because it's really important, right? By the way, this is spoken of in Matthew, believe it or not. Again, it's all over the Bible. We can see parallels of this, but it says this in verse 3. It says, "And cast him into the bottomless pit and shut him up and set a seal upon him that he should deceive the nations no more till the 1,000 years should be fulfilled, and after that he must be loosed with a little season. Okay, so we've got a lot to talk about here. One of the things that we talk about is the idea that Satan is put into this pit. And with respect to this pit, it is a temporary holding place for Satan. Speaking of which, when we talk about temporary, we're talking about 1,000 years. And then at one point, he will be released. Now, we ran into this with the women's study, and I'm going to be very graceful how I say this, because it came up as a question. How about we put it that way, right? In the women's study, it came up with a question. And for those of you that are asking about me referencing the women's study, I don't go and teach the women's study, okay? In some of the things that were being taught this time around, I would have loved to, because it was a prophecy thing, but I didn't. But I did come in a few weeks to answer some questions that came up in the women's study. And one of the questions was that, and I'm being very nice about how the question came out, there was a general assumption being communicated that when the devil was thrown into the bottomless pit, that it was the devil and all of his demons, okay? And so I had to get asked about that question, because there was some confusion that was being taught about that. I want to make myself very clear. What you are reading here is literal, okay? The devil is not being thrown into this pit with all of the demons. It's the devil alone who's being thrown into the pit, and there are no demons being thrown into the pit. But let me just make myself very clear, and this was the part that I promised the women I would talk about when we got there, because it's really important to talk about and spend some time talking about it. Based on what we read in the Old Testament, we know that, and by the way, the New Testament for that matter as well, we know for a fact that there is a pit, I believe it's this one specifically, that already houses a huge amount of these demons, a huge amount of these fallen angels. And so Satan is going to be bound up in this same pit that he has never been in prior to this time. So when people always talk about Satan being bound up in this pit and God also throwing up a bunch of demons in it, they don't get that from the book of Revelation. And if they don't get that from the book of Revelation, that means they don't get it from anywhere else. There are a bunch of demons that are already in there. Now, some of you might say, well, James, does that mean that there might still be demons floating around during the millennial reign? Like, that will probably be the case? Yes, it's very likely we might see demons in that period. Will we see them active like we see them today? No way. No way. Why? Because they'll be void of their commander in chief. Their commander in chief will not be there to direct them, to guide them. And I will just tell you this right now. So many demons are still, I would venture to say, probably based on what we read about in the Bible, an overwhelming majority of the demons or fallen angels are already in the pit, even to this moment in this current day. How do we know it? Because the Bible all over doesn't imply it. It actually tells us this, and we get direct evidence of it based on even interactions that we see with Jesus. Let me remind you of one very specific story that's really important to bring up. And that's the story of the Gadarean man, who is, of course, demon-possessed. If you remember, as Jesus is in this area, there's a man who's demon-possessed. Jesus has a confrontation with the man, and the demons actually, really more has a confrontation with the demons, and the demons identify themselves as not just being a single demon, but there's a whole ton of them, right? And they're possessed in this guy, and what ends up happening is, as Jesus is getting ready to cast these demons out of this man, what do the demons ask? Does anybody remember what the demons ask? They ask to not be thrown and locked up into the abuso, right? They ask to not be thrown into, in essence, the bottomless pit. And so instead, what does Jesus allow them to do? Jesus allows them to go into all those pigs that were being farmed, which, by the way, was contrary to the law of God to raise up pigs or to eat pigs. So it would make sense that Jesus would have the demons go into the pigs. And what do the pigs do? They shove off to their death. And if you remember the story, it's a very vivid picture of a lot of very powerful principles and concepts. But you need to understand that these were demons that were asking Jesus, begging Jesus to not be thrown into the pit, which means they all know about the pit, which means they're fully aware of what happened when it came to that pit, which, by the way, in that passage, that is not the only place where the bottomless pit is actually mentioned. It's mentioned all over the Old Testament. And by the way, if you really want to understand a little bit more about the history of Satan and what led to him falling, you can, of course, get into the passages that we gain the most insight and understanding from on that. And of course, that's going to be Isaiah chapter 14 and Ezekiel chapter 28. Okay. And if you ever have a hard time remembering those passages, just remember Isaiah. All you have to do is remember Isaiah and Ezekiel. And then after that, you can get it pretty easily. Why? Because if you can think Isaiah 14, then you just double 14 times 2, and it gives you Ezekiel 28, okay? And it's kind of the way I memorize it. It's kind of weird. That was the mental hook that I created when I memorized that. But it is interesting because you gain a lot of insight into the fall of Satan, and then it also gives us a lot of insight into many of the things that we already know. So when somebody comes to you and teaches you that the Lord here locks up the devil and all of his demons, that is not an accurate statement that's being made here. What we see record of is we see record of the Lord locking up the devil, okay? Now, there's another interesting piece of terminology that exists here, and that is, of course, till the 1,000 years should be fulfilled, and after that, he must be loosed a little season. So at the end of the millennium, what will happen is the devil will be released from the bottomless pit to come out, and when that ends up happening, he is going to deceive all of the people around him, okay? And in essence, there will be another rebellion against God, and that's when it's all going to be over. That's when God is going to destroy, you know, the heavens and the earth. There's going to be a new heavens and the earth. And this is, by the way, if you struggle with the subject of global warming, I'm here to tell you right now, you should believe in global warming. It's very true. It's very real. And it hasn't started yet, but it will start and it will happen. And when it does, it's going to be ugly. I won't even call it climate change. I'm calling it global warming, because God will destroy the world with what? Fire. Okay, so that's some real warming, and it's just something that I want you guys to be keenly aware of, okay? Now, there's another thing that we have to stop and run into. So now that we're clear on the bottomless pit, which is really important, we have to talk about what people refer to as the millennium, okay? By the way, where we get the term millennium from is it's a very simple word, right? Mil meaning 1,000, annum meaning year. So that's where we get the word millennium. And of course, this has a Latin root. That's where this originates from. And of course, we know that in the original translation was Greek. But after that, we saw Latin translations that emerged from this. And that's what gave us the insight that we needed to be able to develop in better creating other translations later on. I'm oversimplifying it, but that's kind of where we get it from. By the way, that's also where we get the word rapture from, because actually the Greek word for rapture in a passage in 1 Thessalonians that we get, 1 Thessalonians chapter 4, for example, is the word harpazo, but in the Latin Bible, that word is rapturus, which then is where we get the word rapture from. So when people say rapture is not in the Bible, they're actually wrong. It is, believe it or not. And that's where we get that word from. We get it actually from an original language term, and it kind of carried over into English when we have a discussion regarding that. So there's a lot. But by the way, this is really interesting. There's another word that describes the rapture, believe it or not. And this is a word that nobody will ever associate with the rapture, because on a normal basis, they're incorrectly taught about it. But there is one word that's also used that describes the rapture, and that is the word that we get the word apostasy from, apostasia. And a lot of people think, well, apostasy means turning away from God. It means rebelling against God. Actually, no, it doesn't. The word apostasy means departing, or a departing, right? So that also refers to the term, or refers to the word rapture as we understand it, when you look at 2 Thessalonians chapter 2, verse 3. And it's not people turning away from God. It's actually a departing, which is referring to the rapture, which makes a whole lot of sense when you look at it in context. So what we are talking about here, and this is very, very important, when we talk about the millennium, we are talking about this 1,000-year period. Now, I think that this is important, because what we have to do here is we have to clear up some very, very significant misconceptions that exist regarding the millennium. And I want to say this, because this is really important. There are several views regarding this millennium, okay? We have the first view that I'm going to describe to you, okay? And what we call out what I call our view. This is the view of Calvary Chapel Signal Hill, is what is called the premillennial view. Okay. And there's lots of other ways of putting it. Some people oftentimes don't even use the word premillennial. They talk about dispensationalists and blah, blah, blah, blah, blah. But I'm just going to make it very simple. We have what is called the premillennial view. Now, this is the picture of what the premillennial view is. It's very simple. It's what the Bible tells us. Okay. It's very obvious and it's very in front of us. And the idea here is that the second coming comes pre to the millennial, right? To the millennium. So the second coming, the end of the rapture, is prior to the millennium. And then, of course, what happens is the millennium takes place. It is a literal period of time. And

0: also may be manifested in our mortal flesh. So then death is working in us, but life in you. This section right here, I think, is probably one of the most important sections in regards to your walk with Jesus Christ. And the reason why I'm saying that right now is quite often in this setting, people are thinking about, okay, what am I going to have for lunch? What am I going to be doing next week? This little section right here is very important for our walk with Jesus Christ. So just listen to me for 5 minutes. Paul said that the eighth reason he didn't lose heart is that he realized that in this Christian life, that death is inevitable. But he's not talking about physical death here. What he is talking about is death to self. Death to self every single day. And what he discovered was that when you die to yourself, life becomes freeing. I don't know how you relate to God and when you relate to God as far as on a daily basis, whether it's in your quiet time, whether it's on a walk, whether it's your prayer and conversation with the Lord. But sometimes he might say things like, listen, I'm going to bring you into a very deep, deep trial. And in that trial, you are going to die. There is something in your life on my menu to kill. And this very week, you and I are going to work on, listen, to kill it together. Dying to self. And this is the thing about me, my wife can attest to this. I am so goofy at times that the things that I am conscious of, I actually think are my strengths.
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2: The last time I read my Bible, the Christian lives in an attitude of prayer. You never stop praying as a Christian. But the world does that. That's how the flesh is. I pray four times a day. Well, whoop-dee-doo. What is that supposed to be, impressive?
1: 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Welcome to Real Life Radio with Pastor Jack Hibbs. 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
3: Have you ever wondered why God doesn't answer your prayers, or at least sometimes it feels like it? 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And the topic, Why Doesn't God Answer My Prayers, is something that all of us are asking.
1: 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Spiritual desolation is one of the worst situations we can find ourselves in. It attacks our very core and the root of our hope and faith. You see, the harsh truth is no one is exempt. Doesn't matter how beautiful or wealthy you might be. You may even be powerful or popular, but it's only a matter of time when you'll suffer an invasion of desolation. So today, Pastor Jack teaches that our enemy, Satan, even our own flesh, wants to convince us that when we feel isolated, we're beyond hope and help. But nothing could be further from the truth. The Lord is always right there, even when we can't feel His presence. Now with his message called Disciplines of Desolation, here's pastor and Bible teacher, Jack Hibbs.
2: You look around the world as a Christian and it looks like everybody's taking stupid pills. And you see this stuff and you wonder, what in the world's going on? While the world looks at us and says, you guys are crazy. They're crazy. They have lost their minds. You have the new mind given to you by God. And you see things right and they see things wrong, but they got a bigger megaphone than we do. And that's normal. This is their world if you think about it. We're on our way home. This ain't it. See, Pastor, I just bought a brand new house, Pastor. Don't say that. It ain't your home. You're going home. You're going to Jesus. We're just hanging out right here for now. We're just hanging out. So check this out. This is important. If you're going to live for Jesus, man, this psalmist, what he says is going to mean everything to you. And there's going to be a time in your life. Listen, in fact, let me be honest. I've been a Christian for over 33 years. There's going to be many times in your life you're going to say, oh, God, I'm like a sparrow on a housetop. I'm like a pelican in the wilderness. Where are you, God? When you've been sick or when there's been a tragedy and you're crying out, listen, where is he? Have you ever had that feeling or that question? Where are you? You're a believer. You're a child of God and you're in the wilderness. And this is the discipline of desolation. I thank my God continually that he's not a fair weather God. He's not a part-time God. He's not a sometime God. He's not a Sunday God or a Wednesday night God. He's always God. And he's, by the way, an on-time God. He's never early. He's never late. He's always now. And in the midst of your dryness, you might say, well, Pastor, I've been praying, but I haven't heard an answer. I've been reading my Bible, but I feel dead inside. There's a reason for that. And you need to find out what it is. Number one, mark these things down. Number one, it's this. Check it out. Number one, the discipline of desolation will involve unhappiness. Unhappiness, the state or situation of being unhappy, actually comes from the outside and moves into our private lives. Why, if tonight you are unhappy, why are you unhappy? Think about it. You might say, I'm unhappy because I don't love my husband anymore. My question to you is, why? Don't say it now. I'm just saying, you need to answer that. You've got to answer that. Why are you unhappy? Well, it's a money issue. Why? Take your argument and find the answer in God's word, because the cure is right here. Amen. I'm unhappy. I had somebody tell me, I'm leaving my husband. Why? Because I'm unhappy and I know God wants me to be happy. I said, where'd you read that in the Bible? is not in the Bible. God wants you holy. There won't be a bunch of happy people in heaven because they're happy. There will be only people in heaven who are holy. And when you get there, if you want to be happy, you can be happy. But the cool thing is, think about it. God just wants me happy. God wants you holy in this life. And we get this concept, you know, I'm going to marry her, I'm going to marry him because it'll make me happy. No, God invented marriage to make people holy, not happy. Are you crazy? Think about it. You get married, you get married, and, you know, and then flu season comes and she barfs on the pillow. What are you doing? You've been married 3 months, she throws up in the pillow. She's sick, she's got the flu. What is this? Remember, for sicker, for health, richer, for poorer. Since I married you, I don't have any money. For richer, for poorer. Marriage is a ministry. And it's an amazing thing, unhappy. What is this unhappy? But watch this. The reason why you might be unhappy tonight is because, listen, you have focused your affection or attention in an area that is outside what God wants for your life. Unhappiness comes from the outside and it attacks us on the inside. We let it come in. Think about that for a minute. It invades you. It's like an attack. Our happiness is determined by how we perceive the moment. And that's the key. You can choose to be happy now for the rest of your days. And they lived happily ever after. It should say this. And they lived happily ever after because they kept Jesus Christ as the center of their life. You want to live happily ever after? Focus on Christ for your life. And everything works. If you lose that focus, you'll be unhappy. Listen to this. You say, Jack, I know somewhere it says for me to be happy. Yeah, okay. I see where you're going. Matthew 5:2 says this. You know this. Matthew 5:2 says, then Jesus opened his mouth and taught them saying, happy or blessed, same meaning, same word, happy, are the poor in spirit, for theirs is the kingdom of heaven. Happy are those who mourn, for they shall be comforted. Are you listening, everyone? Happy are the meek, for they shall inherit the earth. Happy are those who hunger and thirst for righteousness, for they shall be filled. Happy are the merciful, for they shall obtain mercy. Happy are the pure in heart, for they shall see God. Verse 9, happy are the peacemakers, for they shall be called the sons of God. Happy are those who are persecuted for righteousness' sake, for theirs is the kingdom of heaven. Verse 11, happy are you when they revile and persecute you and say all kinds of evil against you falsely for my sake. Rejoice and be exceedingly glad, for great is your reward in heaven, for so they persecuted the prophets who were before you. So be happy. Isn't that amazing? That's God's definition of happiness. What is he saying? Beyond all circumstances, you can choose to be happy. The discipline of desolation is choosing now to find your life in Christ and to decide, hey, my world's caving in, my cat left me, just go down the list and conclude this. You know what? God's word gives me the definition of who are the happy people. And it's those listed on the Sermon on the Mount of Matthew chapter 5 all the way there. You read that. So I'm unhappy. Ask yourself, why are you unhappy? Now, I'm laying this stuff on you pretty hard, but here's the true reality of it. All of us struggle day to day, week to week, or month to month, or year to year with a sense of I'm unhappy. I'm just not happy. There's a reason for that. As a believer, we need to get our eyes focused. Now, mark this down. This is the positive side. What do? We fight off unhappiness by grabbing his word and crying out. That's what the psalmist is doing. This is the answer. This is the application part. Write it down. If you're unhappy, what do? You do this. You fight off unhappiness by grabbing his word and crying out. Looks like this. Lord, your Bible says, Psalm 144, happy are those who are in such a state. Happy are the people whose God is the Lord. You want to be happy? Make sure the Lord is your God. Cry out to God using his word this way, Psalm 84:11. For the Lord God is a sun and shield. The Lord will give grace and glory. No good thing will he withhold from those who walk upright. What an awesome verse. Are you unhappy the way things are going at work or the way things are going in your home? How's your marriage? Take this verse. For the Lord God is a sun and a shield. The Lord will give grace and glory, and no good thing will he withhold from those who walk upright. Wow. See, we start focusing on happiness in the sense that it's the end all. And you guys, many times we use that as an excuse to try to get our way because we're pouting. And God says lovingly, grow up. Grow up and focus on me. Get into my word. God, listen, he wants us. The Lord wants us to take the word of God and say, Lord, I'm not happy right now. And I know it has nothing to do with you. It's me. And so I'm calling out to you and I'm saying this. Romans 8:28 is another verse. And we know that all things work together for good to those who love God, to those who are called according to his purposes. We fight unhappiness. Don't succumb to it. Anybody listening? It's so quiet in here. Are you there? Anybody there? We all fight with this. And the amazing thing is, listen, we live in such a world where we are so driven that it affects us physically, mentally, emotionally, spiritually. We are very complex creatures, body, soul, and spirit. But when we talk about being unhappy, we're also, listen, we are also insulting God. You know what we're saying when we ride our emotions on the fact that we're unhappy? Well, you don't make me happy anymore. Fathers say, you know, I'm not happy with the marriage. I'm not happy with the kids. I'm leaving. Man, I tell you, I can't even begin to imagine the devastation on Judgment Day regarding a man or a woman who abandons the children. Jesus said, regarding children being offended, it would have been better for that person who offended them in the day of judgment than for them to have never been born. God said, in the day of judgment, for those who offended children, it will have been better for them to have never been born when I get done with them. Man. Number two, mark it down, it's this. The discipline of desolation, what we deal with in our lives as Christian, will involve loneliness. Loneliness. As Christians, when we're lonely, it's a pretty good indicator that we've often neglected our private life with the Lord. When I talk about loneliness, hear me out on this. Every Christian will go through a time of loneliness in this definition, that we feel, sense that we're far from God. How does that happen? It is easy. Have you learned this yet? If not, listen carefully. Have you learned how much maintenance your Christianity requires? It is one thing, minuscule, to pray three times a day or five times a day. Anybody can do that. Do you understand? What is that? Is that supposed to be a lot? I'm dead serious. Well, I pray five times a day. Am I supposed to be impressed with that? The last time I read my Bible, the Christian lives in an attitude of prayer. You never stop praying as a Christian. But the world does that. That's how the flesh is. I pray four times a day. Well, whoop-dee-doo. What is that supposed to be impressive? The real Christian walks with a constant attitude of prayer.
4: 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And now, let's get back to today's message. 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
2: That's why the Bible says in Thessalonians, pray without. It's an attitude. But what about loneliness?
3: Loneliness is different than being alone. Loneliness, the Bible tells us in 1 John 1, verse 6. Think about Adam and Eve now when I read this verse. 1 John 1, 6. If we say that we have fellowship with him and walk in darkness, we lie and do not practice the truth. But if we walk in the light as he is in the light, we have fellowship one with another, and the blood of Jesus Christ, his son, cleanses us from all sin. Loneliness, listen, Christian, if your soul right now tonight, if you're struggling with an overwhelming sense of loneliness, that the heavens are empty and that your heart is empty and you're just going through the motions, you want to stop and check the bases and check your pulse. God, have I sinned against you? Have I done something to offend you, Holy Spirit? It is true that there's times when God, everything's right, but God takes us through a desert. We take a spiritual drive through the desert. Sometimes God takes us on those drives. Didn't the Holy Spirit take Jesus on a drive into the wilderness for 40 days? He does that with us to make us grow. And maybe you're in a desert place right now spiritually and you're lonely. You're in a room full of people, but you're lonely inside. If you're not careful to be still and know that he is God and focus on him, you will jump from the fire into the frying pan or frying pan into the fire. And you'll think someone's supposed to meet that loneliness. Oh, I'm going to go do this thing. I got to take a break.

conduct doesn't have to be something overt. It can be something simply that you're neglecting your private walk with God. A neglect of God will cause loneliness, which drives us ever so slowly away from our intimacy with God. Sinful conduct. I think sometimes you and I as Christians get tripped up more by the stuff that we don't even recognize as being sinful conduct. It's like this. You could be here. Listen, legalist people think like this. I didn't do this and I didn't do this and I didn't do this today. Look at me. And God comes back and says, okay, you didn't do those things, but you didn't do this and you didn't do that. Meaning you didn't love me. You didn't talk with me, or you didn't do sins of omission. That's why a legalistic person is a tragic hilarity. I mean, it's just worth busting up laughing about. But it's sad that they can't see it in their own lives. We need him. We need his forgiveness. We need his grace. And the person in this room tonight that's walking the closest with God needs his grace, needs his forgiveness. But there's a loneliness that we need to have the discipline to contend with. And this desolation, if we don't stay in the Word, it's going to consume us. It's going to get us off track. Revelation 2, verse 4, Jesus said to the Ephesian church, he says, nevertheless, I found this against you, that you have left your first love. Remember, therefore, from where you have fallen, and repent and do the first works. Note this, first love, first works. First works, first love. Jesus says this to all of us tonight. He's searching our hearts, and he's saying, hey, go back to the first works of your relationship with me. Think for a moment. The moment you accepted Christ, or when you were coming to faith in Christ, and your first few months of walking with Jesus, it was so pure, so simple, so beautifully easy going with whatever he says to do. And then you get messed up listening to people, or you read some knucklehead book that puts thoughts in your head, or somebody comes along and says, well, that's really great, but you need to join our group and get all bummed out like we are. No. Jesus said, listen, every believer, maintain that air of your first love. You've seen people in love in that first love condition, symptom, condition. You can't talk to them. It's impossible to get through to them. They're blinded by love. Say, isn't she beautiful? Well, not really, but you're in love with her. Look at that. Isn't he the greatest? Well, I think he's a bonehead, but you think so. They're in love. He talks about that in the Song of Solomon. He talks about that in Jeremiah. He says, what evil have you found in me, Israel? He says, when you, in the early days, went after me like a lover, you followed me into the mountains and you pursued me, God said. And now you've stopped. What evil have you found in me? He says, what nation of the world has forsaken their gods? No, they cling to their gods. They've got ears, but they can't hear. They've got eyes, but they cannot see. And they love those silly pagan gods. Me, he says, I'm real. And I delivered you from Egypt. And you leave me for carved images and idols? He says, what nation has done such a thing? Is that amazing? Well, you say, yeah, why does that happen? Because it's a real relationship. You guys, it's easy to have a relationship with a totem pole, a carved image. Hey, how you doing there, Mr. Monkey Face Tree thing? It's not a dialogue. It's not a reality. It's a monologue. You're the one talking to a piece of wood or a stone or a statue or an image. And God says, no, it's face to face. The cure for loneliness, write it down, it's this. We fight off loneliness by grabbing his word and crying out, saying things like this. Lord, your Bible says, Psalm 139, verse 5. You have hedged me behind and before and laid your hand upon me. Such knowledge is too wonderful for me. It is high. I cannot attain to it.

0: a sense of loneliness tonight, then you stop and say, God, your Bible tells me that you've hedged me on all sides. You know exactly where I'm at. You know exactly what I'm feeling. I have this overwhelming sense of loneliness. It's a desolation of my soul right now. I can hardly take it. And yet your Bible tells me that you're all around me. God, you got to help me put my head around that. It's so high, I cannot attain to that thinking. But oh God, open my eyes to see. Have you ever been lonely? God says in Jeremiah 15:16. He says, your word was found and I ate them. And your word was to me the joy and the rejoicing of my heart. For I am called by your name, O Lord God of hosts. What is Jeremiah saying in chapter 15, verse 16? He's saying, I was wandering in the wilderness like a pelican, like an owl, like a little sparrow on a roof. I was lost and I found your word and I began to read it. And when I read it, I found out that I'm called by your name. I found out, listen everybody, I found out that when I read your Bible, God, you love me. You can't wait to forgive me. You can't wait to have this relationship restored. Has anyone ever in life pursued you? Sent you flowers? You know, all that flirtatious stuff? Oh, the wives are going, honey, remember that? Remember that? God does that. The Holy Spirit does that in our lives. And he does it so gently, he's often missed. The Bible says, I want to love you. I want to have a relationship with you. And you say, well, Jack, I didn't know that. I already know that. I'm a Christian. I understand that. But are you going through loneliness? The reason why you're going through it is because there is some sort of blockade or some sort of obstruction between you and your God. And you need to get that settled.
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0: 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And please, if you're ever in the Southern California area, come see us at Calvary Chapel Chino Hills. We'd love to see you there in person. It has been so good to be with you today, and I pray you find yourself in the grace and mercy of our Lord Jesus Christ. 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
2: One of his friends, Zophar, said, "Can you search out the deep things of God? Can you find out the limits of the Almighty? By searching, can you find him?" The answer to that question, as interesting as it may seem at the moment, is this: by searching in your own strength, with your own wisdom, with your own impulses, you aren't going to find him. Why? Because our God is a God who reveals himself. He's not playing cosmic hide and seek. From the book of Genesis to the book of Revelation, what

0: Man is always searching for meaning in life and trying to find a greater purpose, but he doesn't have to look very far. God is reaching out to him. Ever since the Garden of Eden, God has been reaching out to us despite our sin. Even while we are still his enemies, he sent his son to die for us so that we could join his family. In Job chapter 23, Job is longing to find God and get an answer for his suffering. Because of Jesus, we can approach God anytime and know that God is welcoming us. With today's message from Assure Foundation, here's Pastor David Rosales in Job chapter 23.
1: Job chapter 23, we'll look at verses 1 and 2. In verse 1, Job answered and said, "Even today my complaint is bitter. My hand is listless because of my groaning," and I'll stop there. As we look at this passage, I'll remind you that last time we looked at Job last week, we saw that Job's friend, his friend Eliphaz, had become irritated at him. We saw that he had started his speech to Job by reminding Job that Job just wasn't that important. And he had made it clear that he believed Job was being judged for having no fear of God. In chapter 22, verse 5, he had said, "Is not your wickedness great and your iniquity without end?" What he's doing, and this is something interesting, is he's finally sharing what's really on his heart. He's finally saying what he really feels, what's been in him for a long time. It's finally coming out. You know, it's been said, if you kick a vat of a sweet substance, we'll say soda, you kick a vat of soda, you know, root beer, because I like that. You kick it, root beer comes out. But if you kick a vat of vinegar, vinegar comes out. It just depends on how you shake it up and how you move it. Well, inside we can have something sweet or we can have something bitter. And it would seem to me, as we've been looking at this, it would seem to me that Eliphaz is actually saying what's been on his heart all along, what he has actually felt all along. Is it possible that a friend could still be a friend and yet be jealous or envious of you and your success? The answer to that is yes, obviously. It is possible for you to have success and have a friend who all along is saying, it's great, I'm glad you're being blessed and all of that, but in the back of their mind, they're thinking, why you and not me? Why is God blessing you and not me? And so if something bad happens, that person may say to you, "I knew it all along. I knew it all along. I knew. You know, I had a feeling." And that's what's happening here with Eliphaz. Eliphaz is now finally opening up to Job and saying, "These are the things I've actually thought. These are the things that I've felt all about your success and all about everything about you." And that's what he's been doing. He's saying, is not your wickedness great and your iniquity without end? That's how he's speaking to his friend. The fact that you're suffering so greatly, well, it ought to make it obvious that you are incredibly evil. And since a just God punishes evil, the fact that you suffer so greatly is proving my point. So that's what he's saying to his friend. We actually saw how Eliphaz gave a list of sins he believed that Job was guilty of. He said that Job had taken advantage of the poor because he extorted them. He said that Job failed to care for those in need, that he withheld food and water from those who deserved it. He believed that Job had become wealthy because he had bullied people and taken their land. He went on to say, "Job, you have starved widows and neglected orphans." He said in verse 9 of chapter 22, he said, "You have sent widows away empty, and the strength of the fatherless was crushed." So he's just laying on him all the things that he believes about Job. "Job, you're a hypocrite. Job, you've been hiding your sin." So because of this, he reminded Job that God sees everything and nothing is hidden from his sight. And since God sees everything, he's saying to Job, "You need to repent. You need to repent and you need to ask for forgiveness. Stop being ungodly. Stop being so greedy. Stop being so uncaring towards those who are in need. And if you do, well, God will deliver you from your pain. He's going to prosper you. He'll strengthen your faith. He'll bless your plans, and he will use you to lift up those in need." And so that's what he's been saying to Job up to this point. And now Job is going to respond, and that's what he's doing here in verse 20 and verse 1 of chapter 23, where it says, "Job answered and said, 'Even today my complaint is bitter, my hand is listless because of my groaning.'" So in spite of all that his friends have said, Job says, "I have a right to complain so bitterly." All that you have said hasn't relieved the pain of my body, and it certainly hasn't brought comfort to my heart. Verse 2, my hand is listless because of my groaning. God's chastisements are so heavy upon me, I can't find any relief. I have no words adequate to express my pain. And just the groaning in and of itself isn't deep enough. It doesn't express how deeply I'm hurting. And so he's beginning to speak, and he says in verse 3, Oh, that I knew where I might find him, that I might come to his seat. You're telling me that I need to come to him. You're telling me that I need to acquaint myself to him. I wish I knew where he is. If I knew where he was, I could do this. I wish I could come to his throne. I wish I could plead my case before him. And this is what you would call a desperate cry. It's the desperate cry of a human soul. He's simply saying, I wish I could speak to him. I'd love to. I'd love to come to him. But I would never dream that he would come to me. I wouldn't dream that he would actually come to where I am. I would rather go to him. Oh, that I knew where I might find him, that I might come to his seat. Well, one of the beautiful things about the New Testament, it reveals to us that God did come to us, that God came to us as Jesus Christ. And though we couldn't go to him, he came to us. When Paul was writing to the Philippians in chapter 2, verses 5 through 11, in the New Testament book of Philippians, he said, your attitude should be the same as that of Christ Jesus, who being in very nature God, did not consider equality with God something to be grasped, but made himself nothing, taking the very nature of a servant, being made in human likeness, and being found in appearance as a man, he humbled himself and became obedient to death, even death on a cross. Therefore, God exalted him to the highest place and gave him the name that is above every name, that at the name of Jesus, every knee should bow in heaven and on earth and under the earth, and every tongue confess that Jesus Christ is Lord, to the glory of God the Father. Job says, I wish I could come before his throne, but in the New Testament, God sends his son to come before us and to minister to us. Now, it's interesting, as I was preparing the study today, I was thinking about how that when Job first began to suffer, he expressed a hesitation to speak to God. He knew that he was impure. He lacked that moral purity. He lacked the wisdom to be able to approach him. And in chapter 9, in verses 2 and 3, he had said, indeed, I know that this is true. But how can a mortal be righteous before God? Though one wished to dispute with him, he could not answer him one time out of 1,000. So he's already spoken and said, well, I hesitate. I don't really intend to want to bring my case before him. But later he would say that he wished he had a defense attorney that could plead his case. In Job 9, once again, in verse 32 and 33, he said, he's not a man as I am, that I may answer him, and that we should go to court together, nor is there any mediator between us who may lay his hand on us both. He didn't have Jesus, the Messiah, the mediator in the Old Testament. He wasn't there at that time. He's saying, I wish I had an advocate. I wish I had someone who was a defense attorney, somebody who could mediate. I wish I could. But now his suffering is driving him to desire a face-to-face talk. In Job 13, verse 3, he said, I would speak to the Almighty. I desire to reason with God. So from his hesitation to his wish for a mediator, he has moved now into the area of saying, I wish I could speak to him. I want to see him. Well, what would you do, Job, if you could? Verse 4, I would present my case before him, fill my mouth with arguments. I would put my arguments in order. And I would go point by point and plead my cause before him. I would present my life to him. I would appeal to the way that I've lived. I would point out that I worship him. I would point out that I have love and charity for others, that I've lived righteously. I would point this out. Well, his pain is now in control. He's becoming overly bold, if you will. I'm not afraid, because though he's powerful, he wouldn't crush me for asking, is what he's saying. In verse 5, I would know the words which he would answer me and understand what he would say to me. I'd have the chance of knowing what I've done wrong. And as we speak face to face, if you will, I would be able to receive his decision as I present my case. And I would accept his decision in my case. I'd be willing to accept it. It says in verse 6, would he contend with me in his great power? No, but he would take note of me. I don't desire him to exhibit his awesome power as he's judging. He's obviously much too powerful. What I desire is for him to just listen to me. Allow me to present my innocence. Let me speak my heart. Let me share. Let me tell him what I'm feeling. I want to see him. I want to speak to him. I want him to hear me. In verse 7, there the upright could reason with him, and I would be delivered forever from my judge. There at his throne of grace, I can humbly plead with him. You see, I know I'm not guilty. And I believe he would agree with me. I know that I'm not guilty. I haven't done the things that my friends have accused me of doing. I haven't stolen from the poor. I haven't been unkind to the orphan. I haven't been what they've said that I am. I'm not guilty. And if I were able to look at the Lord and I were able to speak to him, I could say to him face to face, Lord, this is what has happened. I want you to see how it's gone. I want you to see my life, how I had children I raised to fear you, how my wife was also a holy woman, how I cared for the poor, how I took care of the orphans, and the things that are being said about me is simply not true. I wish I could speak to him. I could be at his throne of grace. I could let him know, because my heart isn't condemning me. In 1 John, in the third chapter, at verse 21, John said something there that goes along with what Job is saying. He said, beloved, if our heart doesn't condemn us, we have confidence toward God. And Job's heart was not condemning him at this moment. He had a confidence. He had a willingness to present his case before the Lord, because as he's been examining his own heart, he simply hasn't found anything in it that should be worthy of the kind of pain he's going through. He said, I'd be delivered forever from my judge. In verse 8, look, I go forward, but he's not there. Backward, but I cannot perceive him. When he works on the left hand, I cannot behold him. When he turns to the right hand, I cannot see him.
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1: As I was preparing this, I used several commentators, people who have studied the scriptures and are scholarly, and what they said about this I found very, very interesting. I'll point it to you. It's not so interesting that we'll stay here for a long time. But the point he's making is very simple. We'll start with the point. He's been saying, and he returns to it, I can't find God. That's what he's returning to. The fact that I can't find God. I can't find him. So when he says, look, I go forward, but he's not there, and backward, but I cannot perceive him. When he works on the left hand, I cannot behold him. When he turns to the right hand, I cannot see him. That's more than simply speaking about going forward and backward, or a left hand and a right hand. The people during his day, when they spoke in this way, and every commentator that I looked at said the same thing, so I'm going to assume this is accurate, but actually when he's saying, look, I go forward, it's speaking about the direction he's facing. And this is a simple thing, but it's interesting nonetheless. So if I go forward, so that was a way of saying, if I look to the east, if I go forward, is another way of saying, if I look to the east, and you'll see why this is important in a moment. If I look forward, if I go forward, I'm looking to the east. If I go backward, I'm looking to the west. If I go to the left hand, that's the north. If I go to the right hand, that's the south. And so the point he's making is, no matter where I go, north, south, east, or west, I can't find him. I can't find him. I've been trying to see him, and no matter where I look, I can't locate him. It seems like he's disappeared. And so I'm not able to locate my creator. Remember in chapter 11, verse 7, one of his friends, Zophar, said, "Can you search out the deep things of God? Can you find out the limits of the Almighty? By searching, can you find him?" The answer to that question, as interesting as it may seem at the moment, is this: by searching in your own strength, with your own wisdom, with your own impulses, you aren't going to find him. Why? Because our God is a God who reveals himself. He's not playing cosmic hide and seek. From the book of Genesis to the book of Revelation, what you have is a seeking God. When Adam and Eve fell, it was God's voice they heard in the garden. It was God who said, "Adam, where are you?" You don't see in the scripture Adam saying, "God, where are you?" What you find at the beginning in chapter 3 of Genesis is a seeking God. God searching for lost man. And when God said, "Adam, where are you?" I've said this many times. Some of you may remember the voice of God in that. Commentators have pointed out, when he said, "Adam, where are you?" it wasn't the voice of a police officer seeking somebody who had broken the law, and that voice of authority with anger and all of that. "Where are you?" that kind of thing. It wasn't that. My commentators that I have read in the past that have impressed me said this is the broken-hearted voice of a father who has lost his child. Anybody who's ever taken your kids somewhere, if you're a parent, you've taken your kids somewhere, and you've started looking in the shelf for something, whatever it may be, and your toddler wandered away. I had that happen with my daughter, Corinne. She wandered away, but we found her. But anyway, I still remember that. She was only a year and a half. And we were in Sears, in Pomona, when Sears, I don't even know if it's open anymore. But we're there. And I was looking at something, and my wife, Marie, and I were together, and the baby was standing next to us. And I'm telling you, you know, they can get away very quickly. I learned that because I looked down for her, and I couldn't find her. And my heart just was... I had great fear. Somebody could have walked away with my baby. And I remember that very well. And I called out, "Corinne," and it was a concern. That's how the Lord is portrayed when Adam and Eve took of the forbidden fruit. It wasn't that God was angry and he was going to come and just tear him up. It was a broken heart that was crying out, "Where are you? Where are you? You knew what I told you. You knew what I told you not to do. And you did it anyway. Where are you?" And it's a broken heart. You have reaped the consequences of disobedience. When my children were young and under my roof, I told them, "The way I'm raising you is so that you don't have a testimony like mine. I don't want you to have a testimony like mine. I want yours to be saved from the pain I caused and have been suffering and have suffered. I don't want you to know what it's like to do the things that I did. I don't want you to have the regrets that I still to this day can carry, the sorrow of heart when I remember what I have been. I don't want you to have that. And I don't want you to be lost. I don't want you to have a broken heart." And when they have failed, and I, as a father, I could say the same kind of thing. "Where are you? Now where are you? You've gone through these things. You've experienced these things. Oh, yes, you fashioned your own testimony. But now where are you? Where are you?" Well, God is a seeking God. You see it all through Scripture. He gives invitations. He calls to us. The Spirit and the bride say, come. We'll see that in the book of Revelation chapter 22. It actually is basically closing with an invitation. At the beginning, Adam, where are you? At the end, the Spirit and the bride say, come. There's invitations that you see in Scripture. One of my stories that I like is found in the Gospel of Luke that illustrates the searching God. It's in Luke chapter 15, verses 4 through 6. And Jesus said, what man of you having 100 sheep, if he loses one of them, does not leave the 99 in the wilderness and go after the one which is lost until he finds it? And when he's found it, he lays it on his shoulders, rejoicing. And when he comes home, he calls together his friends and neighbors, saying to them, hey, let's eat some lamb. No, he didn't say that. He calls his friends and neighbors, saying to them, rejoice.

0: a sheep. That's what Jesus does. And there's joy. And the bottom line is that he is the one who searches out for the lost coin, for the lost sheep, and for the lost son in Luke chapter 15. And so the creature is never able to locate the creator. God, the creator, has to reveal himself. And he's done so in Jesus Christ. He's done so by the power of the Holy Spirit. He's done so through the reality of creation and the reality of a conscience. He's done so through the revelation that we receive in hearing the gospel and coming to faith in Christ. And he searches us out. His word goes forth and he speaks to us. It's the Lord who gives his gospel and calls people to salvation. Well, Job knew that it would be God who would seek him out, because Job knew that he could not locate God himself. It says in verse 10, but he knows the way that I take. When he's tested me, I shall come forth as gold. My foot has held fast to his steps. I have kept his way and not turned aside. I have not departed from the commandment of his lips. I have treasured the words of his mouth more than my necessary food. Though I can't see him, I know that he sees me.
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2: Do not believe everything you see or everything that you hear or everything that you read concerning Jesus. 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

0: 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Today on According to the Scriptures, Pastor Damian Kyle shows us how to test what we hear to determine if it's the spirit of truth or the spirit of error. 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
1: This morning we continue our series through 1 John on Sunday morning entitled Authentic Fellowship with God. And in this section of John's letter, he makes it clear that one of the great threats to our relationship with God as Christians is false teaching, and that as a result, in a world that is absolutely jammed full of spiritual deception, we have to test every spirit for whether they are of God or not. And while John addresses a lot, and he already has in the first three chapters of this letter, a lot of false doctrine, he really narrows his focus down to two particular specific false doctrines that he is addressing, false doctrines that were very prevalent in the early church. That's why he addresses them, but they're false doctrines that are quite prevalent even yet today. There were some, in terms of error number one, there were some that were teaching in that early church that the incarnation of Jesus into the world, taking on human flesh, being born into the world of a virgin, and the season that we celebrate right now, Jesus's birth into the world and into human history in this way, they rejected that. And the reason that they rejected that, despite the clear teaching of the scriptures, is that they had the idea that all physical matter is bad. And so there is no way that a God would take on human flesh and enter into human history. And so they taught that Jesus was did not come in human flesh. And so again, fighting against what the scriptures teach and what the Bible teaches is true of Jesus for very good reason. There were others that rejected Jesus's death and his resurrection, teaching that the Christ, Jesus is referred to as Jesus Christ, so they taught that the Christ was this divine influence that came from God and that rested on the man Jesus. And this Christ came upon the man Jesus at his water baptism by the John the Baptist, and then that the Christ lifted off of him immediately prior to his crucifixion. And so Christ didn't actually suffer or die, and that Jesus's resurrection was not a physical one, but a spiritual one. We'll see this morning that while John addresses those two doctrines, it can seem kind of obscure to us, but he addresses these two doctrines and he corrects them, these errors, but he's really making a stand against all attempts and all endeavors to redefine Jesus away from how he is clearly presented in the scriptures. And so with the aim of inoculating us as Christians against these and other errors, he tells us in verse 1, do not believe every spirit. That word every is an interesting one because it tells us that there's more than one spirit that operates in the world that we live in, and it's true. There is the Holy Spirit who operates in the world all around us, that which happens in the world that has its origin in the Holy Spirit. There's also the human spirit, that which goes on in the world today that has its origin in fallen man. And then there's also demonic spirits that have their origin in Satan. And all of this, of course, would be perfectly fine if all three voices were honest about which one of the three spirits they represented, but they aren't. The Holy Spirit always is, but the spirit of man and demonic spirits are not clear about the fact that when they'll come along and say, listen, I'm pretending to speak for God, but this is really something I've come up with on my own. Or demons coming along and saying, well, really, this really doesn't have an origin in the Bible in terms of what it says about Jesus, but this is how us demons and how we like to, you know, speak of him. The Holy Spirit, of course, is incapable of deception. And so the Bible teaches that not only will God never lie, but that he cannot lie. His character is incapable of lying. And so he has no need, he has no desire to deceive people. And not only because it would be contrary to his character, but unlike the other two spirits, he has no need to invoke anyone else in order to give his voice a greater legitimacy. His voice is legitimate, off the graph, all on its own. So you never hear God coming to speak to us in any way and then trying to associate himself with some other voice in the world in order that we would give it legitimacy. But man will come along and he will bring his ideas which do not deserve legitimacy, and he will try to attach them to the name of God and the person of God so that his or her views can have a legitimacy they don't deserve. And the devil does the same thing. And so they're deceptive related to it. Now, in chapter 3, verse 24, as we noticed last time, we remember there's no chapter or verse breaks in John's original letter. And so as he completed there that final sentence or two there in chapter 3, verse 24, he mentions the Holy Spirit there, that we as Christians are indwelt by God, by the Holy Spirit, who's been given to us as Christians at the moment of our spiritual birth. And so the Holy Spirit, of course, is completely trustworthy. He's not beginning this correction here in chapter 4, verse 1, because he's addressing something that comes from the Holy Spirit. He is just one verse prior commended the Holy Spirit without qualification, as well as the Holy Spirit's commending the Holy Spirit's revelation to us through the apostles in the form of the New Testament scriptures that we have in our hands. So John's not warning us here regarding the Holy Spirit, but he's not wanting us to believe the other two when they claim to speak for God or claim to speak concerning spiritual things. Of course, a demonic spirit is never to be believed, nor is what any mere man or human being comes up with on their own, out of their own fallen intellect and imagination, and then impose upon God, as he's described in the Bible. And what the Apostle Paul described as profane and idle babblings and contradictions of what is falsely called knowledge. The problem in all of this is that if so many are falsely claiming to speak for God, to have God as the source of their claims and of their teaching, then how in the world do we recognize the Holy Spirit that we can safely trust and believe from and differentiate him from the others who were plainly told not to believe? And so he tells us in verse 1 how we're to do that. He says we are to test the spirits whether they are of God. Now, why in the world would John write to us as Christians? He's not writing to a pagan world. He's writing to us as Christians. Why would he write to us as Christians, do not believe every spirit except that we need the warning? I would guess that virtually every one of us in this room by the time we reach adult life, that somebody has spoken these words of wisdom into our life: don't believe everything you hear. And that is a great word of wisdom to have spoken into our lives, and the earlier, the better. Very wise counsel. But it's even more important concerning the spiritual realm in life, because the consequences there are eternal. I would guess that some of us might even remember when somebody first said that to our lives. Spoke it into our lives. Don't believe everything that you hear. I think that if we are kind of self-aware at all, we really don't mind, even as Christians, being reminded of that fact. Don't believe everything that you hear, especially when we're confronted today, as we are, with so many lies in the public arena and privately. And I think we get a lifetime of lies spoken into our lives in the course of a single year, maybe in the course of a single month, in terms of just what the technology is capable of doing today, just the sheer amount of information that processes through our lives, given modern technology and the delivery systems for those lies. I don't believe anything I hear anymore. I just don't. I've got an Old Testament on this, and it's a New Testament truth as well. I want two eyewitnesses. So people will send me these videos or whatever on the thing, and I look at it and I say, there's no way a cat can do that. There is no way a trapeze artist can do that, or whatever it might be. And we know there's just so much that's false out there that it behooves us to double check on everything. Now, when John tells us to test or to prove or examine the spirits here, the context is specifically someone claiming to speak for God, or someone claiming to teach for God, or claiming to teach about God. Sometimes you'll hear people say, especially about spiritual things or spiritual beliefs, they'll say something like, it doesn't really matter what a person believes as long as they are sincere. It doesn't matter what anybody believes as long as they're sincere in their belief, which is complete nonsense. I mean, it is nonsense on a physical level, let alone on a spiritual level, an absolutely illogical and dangerous way to live. It doesn't matter what side of the road you drive on, as long as you're sincere in believing it doesn't make a difference. It doesn't matter whether you follow the prescribed dosage of a prescription drug you're taking, as long as you're sincere in your belief that it doesn't matter. Now, sincerity is very important in life, and very important in a spiritual life, but only after what we sincerely believe, this sincerity has first been tested and found to be true. Sincerity is important, but it must be tested in order for it to be safe. He tells us further in verse 1, that the reason we have to test the spirits is because is a reason word, because many false prophets have gone out into the world. So allow me to apply this to anyone in the room today who is not yet a Christian. You've not yet trusted in Jesus for the forgiveness of your sins. Do not believe everything you see, or everything that you hear, or everything that you read concerning Jesus. There is a whole world of people out there who claim to speak for God and do not. Believe what the Bible says about him, what God says about him. Don't even believe what I say about him, unless you can see it with your own eyes. In the Bible passage that I am claiming to properly represent him from. Jesus warned in this regard. He said, "Beware of false prophets who come to you in sheep's clothing, but inwardly they're ravenous wolves. You'll know them by their fruits. Do men gather grapes from thorn bushes or figs from thistles?" You notice there also in verse 1 that he uses the word many to describe the sheer number of these people that always exist in human history, claiming to speak for God and claiming to speak about God, but are false in that regard. And so many's very alarming word in this regard. And John is basically telling us as Christians that they are everywhere. And they are inescapable in life. No Christian will navigate our Christian life, not 2,000 years ago, certainly not today, without coming across false teachers, false prophets, false things and claims being made about Jesus and on behalf of Jesus and on behalf of God the Father of the Bible. And so it's inescapable in life, and so we need to learn how to discern them. He said, and no one is to be believed simply because of their theological degrees or their theological education. Now, if you're going to teach error, if you're going to choose to misrepresent God the Father or misrepresent Jesus as he's clearly described in the scriptures, then you can no longer lean upon the authority of scripture to make your point, because you've abandoned the scriptures in that regard. So they will resort to other things in order to try and become persuasive in their false argument. And so no one is to be believed simply because of their theological education or degrees. And sometimes that can be used to intimidate or bully people into a position of not knowing what the scriptures clearly present, because I don't have this degree or I don't have that degree. You remember the great kind of so-called experts in the law of Moses at the time of Jesus were the Pharisees and the Sadducees, and Jesus declared to them that they were of their father the devil. We're not to believe someone simply because of their great charismatic forceful presence of personality and because of their smooth words, and or simply because of their claims to be inspired of God in their teaching. Just because someone says that God told them something or showed them something, we are not to believe them on that. So we have to be careful as Christians that when somebody says, "Thus saith the Lord," or "the Lord told me," that is never the time to drop our guard in terms of about what it is that they're going to say. Not only do I not lower my guard when somebody prefaces it that way, and you can preface it a lot of different ways, but now they're going to speak to me from God, I raise the standard now for how I'm going to test what it is they're about to tell me and claim that it comes from God. Never believe anything another person says that is prefaced with "thus saith the Lord" without testing it by the Word of God. Those words don't automatically mean that what is going to be said is true. We're not to believe someone simply because they teach what they teach with tremendous passion or with tremendous conviction. There are people who adhere to Satan's lies in this world and possess a passion for those lies and a conviction regarding them that they're right, that would put the passion and the conviction of the average Christian concerning truth to shame. And this is what we're up against. This is why trying the spirits is so important, because you can have people who are teaching error, and they're not people who have stumbled into the error. They're not someone who can be readily talked out of or reasoned out of, even biblically, from the error that they have immersed themselves in. They are true believers. They truly believe the error that they hold, and they do so with a demonic grip upon their minds and upon their lives. And they are as sincere in their beliefs, as wrong as they are, as disreputable as the origin of their beliefs, they believe them as much as they can believe in, so to speak. And so John speaks of them adhering to, in verse 3, the spirit of Antichrist. They're not harmless, and they're dangerous to themselves, and they're dangerous to others. We're not to believe a spirit is of God, even if the person can perform legitimate miracles as a confirmation and an attempt to provide a confirmation for the lie that they have told. It's important for everybody to realize, and not everybody does, that God is not the only one who performs miracles in the world at this time. Satan performs miracles as well. He performed miracles through Pharaoh's magicians in the book of Exodus, in opposing Moses. Jesus warned that this kind of thing is going to become a worse and worse part of spiritual deception the closer and closer his return is. In Mark chapter 13, verse 22, Jesus declared, "For false Christs and false prophets will rise and show signs and wonders to deceive, if possible, even the elect. But take heed. See, I've told you all things beforehand." So he warns us to test all things.
0: And this is According to the Scriptures with our teacher and pastor, Damian Kyle. Hey, don't believe everything you hear, see, or read. Test all things. That is the big takeaway from 1 John chapter 4. With widespread deception in our day, these are words we need to hear and receive, and probably worth a second listen. 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

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According to the Scriptures with Damian Kyle is presented by Calvary Chapel Modesto. We'll catch you back here next time when we'll get back to our series, Authentic Fellowship with God.

In John 14, we read the words of Jesus, "I am leaving you with a gift, peace of mind and heart, and the peace I give is a gift the world cannot give. So don't be troubled or afraid."

In Joshua 1, we read, "This is my command, be strong and courageous. Do not be afraid or discouraged, for the Lord your God is with you wherever you go."

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If life is weighing you down, you're not alone. Those of us at Real Hope Radio have been where you're at. That's why we do what we do. God is real. He took away all of our fears and gave us a brand new life. So let Him do that for you too, and don't wait.

Well, some people say, well, there's no hell, there's no heaven. When you die, you're just gone. God's word says that's not true. You'll be alive somewhere in a resurrected body, either with the Lord or separated from God for all eternity by choice. And it's a simple choice. I believe in the security of the believer, and I fully believe in the insecurity of the non-believer. If that non-believer says, I don't want Jesus, then there is no security for you. You don't know what's coming, except it's condemnation.

0: Welcome to Apply Within, a verse-by-verse study of the Word of God with Pastor Bob Davis of North Country Chapel. We invite you to join with us as we, by the power of God's Holy Spirit, apply His Word within our own hearts as we study line upon line, precept upon precept, verse-by-verse through the Bible. As our study of John continues in chapter 5, verse 26, we learn that God is the source and giver of all life. Here's Pastor Bob.
1: So verse 26 of chapter 5 sounds like this. For as the Father hath life in himself, so hath he given to the Son to have life in himself, and hath given him authority to execute judgment also, because he is the Son of Man. Interesting. He's called the Son of God, and he's called the Son of Man. Which one is he? The answer is yes.

sit in the presence of God? Yes, God the Son, Jesus Christ himself. He's given Jesus Christ the power. Why? Because he is not just the Son of God, he is the Son of Man. Jesus is called the Son of God. Why? Because he is fully God. He is God Almighty. He was, he is, he always will be. So he's called the Son of God. He is also called the Son of Man. Why? Because he became flesh willingly. Miraculous birth. He became flesh and he lived here as a human being. Fully God, yet fully man. So he's also called the Son of Man. But he went to that cross and he died for all sin. All sin. He was the substitute for all men and women throughout all time. Jesus took the place of me and you on the cross and all people, Adam and Eve, etc., and so forth. So what do you have to do to be saved? Nothing. Jesus did it all. You just have to humble yourself and say, I accept. Thank you. Save me. He has every right to come back and judge because he did it for us. And if you don't receive that, then you're going to stand before him because he's the only one with the right and the authority to judge you. I can't. Nobody else can. We try, but we can't. Only Jesus Christ himself, all judgment, because he did it in obedience to his Father. Verse 28 says, marvel not at this. I think he's saying that because they're looking at him like he's crazy. He's just telling them that he's God and he's got the authority to judge everyone, including them. He's talking to the hypocrites. Marvel not at this, for the hour is coming in which all that are in the graves shall hear his voice. Who's his? The Son of Man, the Son of God, Jesus Christ. They'll hear his voice and shall come forth. They that have done good to the resurrection of life, and they that have done evil to the resurrection of damnation. Even sounds bad. Jesus says to his listeners, now they're not only the hypocrites there, but he's speaking to the hypocrites. All of us are included, but he's speaking directly to the hypocrites. You should not be surprised or amazed at the things I'm saying. They're probably looking at him like, you're calling yourself God. This is freaky, man. You're weird. This is blasphemy. And their eyes are bugging out. And he goes, don't be so amazed that people are actually passed from death to life immediately, that I have that authority. Don't be so amazed. There's coming in time when those who have died and been buried, basically, will hear my voice and they shall be raised. That means not just believers in Jesus Christ are going to be raised from the dead, but who else? All that have rejected Jesus Christ. True? The dead are going to be raised from those graves. Some to everlasting life, some to condemnation, but everybody lives eternally. Do you know the Bible says that we are eternal beings? God created man in his image with a soul. That soul is eternal. It can never die, but it can be sent to outer darkness by choice, rejecting God, or it can be to be with the Father for all eternity, right? You got a choice to make. Don't play with it so much down here. You know, make your choice from your heart and stick to that, because there's coming a time when the dead that have been buried, they will hear my voice, they'll be raised, some to everlasting life, some to condemnation. Non-believers will be given resurrected bodies, think about it, but not glorified bodies. Wow. They're going to be raised up to what? To have their choice granted. I want to be away from Jesus, I don't want anything to do with him. Well, then go into everlasting darkness. That was your choice. But you'll have a resurrected body, but not a glorified body. We will have resurrected bodies and glorified bodies like Jesus Christ. Bodies that were used for sin and rejected the forgiveness that Jesus offers will suffer the consequences of that sin for eternity. It's a choice they make. And that's what Jesus just said. Everyone will be called up. Well, some people will say, well, there's no hell, there's no heaven. When you die, you're just gone. God's word says that's not true. You'll never be gone.
You'll be alive.

0: if somewhere. Verse 30. People misunderstand this, and so you have to use your rules of hermeneutics to make sure you're grasping the language. Listen to this one. I can of my own self do nothing. Really? I thought he was God. I can of my own self do nothing. As I hear, I judge. And my judgment is just. It's right. It's true. Because I seek not my own will, but the will of the Father which hath sent me. If I bear witness of myself, my witness is not true. There is another that beareth witness of me, and I know that the witness which he witnesses of me is true. He. So he gives us a clue here. Very misunderstood scriptures, verses 30 through 32. Jesus is not saying he doesn't have the power or authority to do things. I and the Father are one. He is in complete unity with the Father. He is so closely united with God that he cannot act any other way but in God's will. Get it? That's what he's saying to you. I can of my own self do nothing. I'll read it to you again. I can of my own self do nothing. As I hear, I judge. All he's saying is he and the Father are one. He's going to do what the Father's will is because he is the Son. That's how closely they're related. Jesus had the power to do all things, but he could not and he would not do anything that was not the will of his Father in heaven, right? If his Father in heaven's will was that he go to the cross and be crucified, Jesus would surrender and say, done, here I go. But if that wasn't his Father's will, he would have never done it. Get it? That's what he's trying to communicate here, and I think that's what he says pretty clearly. That statement alone sets the Lord Jesus Christ apart from every other individual that has ever lived, doesn't it? Because I can do something against God's will. I'm fully capable. How about you? Even now, as a true believer, he can say, don't say that. You're going to make somebody mad, and you say it anyway. Because you're mad too. Yet the Lord Jesus, one with the Father, said, whatever I say, you hear the Father say. Whatever I do, you see the Father do. I do the will of my Father, of the one who sent me. And then he points out something that every one of the Jewish people understand. We should too, because we've been studying our Old Testament as well. Christian, read the whole Bible. Don't leave out the parts that you think aren't for you. Everything in it is for you. He says, if I alone bear witness of myself, that witness is not true. It can't be considered true. Why? He is not saying that I'm lying or that I would lie. He's simply reminding all of us, those people and you and me, a single witness was never enough in a court of law. That's how God's word set it up in Israel. In the mouth of two or three witnesses, a thing is established. If Jesus said, if I just come along saying all these things with no one else witnessing, you shouldn't accept it because the law says two or three, in the mouth of two or three witnesses, a thing is established. I'll read it to you. Deuteronomy 19, verse 15. One witness shall not rise up against a man for any iniquity or for any sin, in any sin that he sins. At the mouth of two witnesses or the mouth of three witnesses shall the matter be established. So Jesus says, if I bear witness of myself, my witness isn't true. There has to be two witnesses or more. There is another that bears witness of me, he says, and I know that the witness which he witnesses of me is true. Some suggest that here Jesus is referring to John the Baptist. Some suggest that he might be referring to the Holy Spirit. But I think, and you'll see later on why I think it, you'll see it coming up soon. I think Jesus is actually talking about his Father in heaven. I believe he's talking about the witness of God Almighty. Why would I say that? In Matthew chapter 3, you can mark this down, Matthew 3, verses 16 and 17. Jesus went to be baptized, remember? And Jesus, when he was baptized, went up straightway out of the water. Lo, the heavens were opened to him. He saw the Spirit of God descending like a dove and remaining on him, lighting on him and staying there. And lo, a voice from heaven. Whose voice? God. Listen, this is my beloved Son in whom I am well pleased. Jesus says, my Father's witness is true. And you can't just have one in the mouth of two or three witnesses. Well, the Holy Spirit and the Father are going to show witnesses all over the place when he's doing miracles and things, right? So you've got all the witnesses you want. But he's making sure everybody knows we're following the word of God. God wrote it. We're doing it God's way. If I just witness by myself and there's no other witness, don't listen to me. You sent unto John, and he bare witness to the truth. Verse 34. But I received not testimony from man, but these things I say that you might be saved. He was saying this. John came to prepare the way for Messiah. But I've already got the witness of the Father and the Son and the witness of the Holy Spirit coming up. You know, the miracles and all. He says, I don't receive testimony from man. I don't need the testimony from man. He was a burning, John was, a burning and a shining light. And you were willing for a season to rejoice in his light. So listen, Jesus talks about John the Baptist. John's testimony. John was a good witness for the Lord. And John tells the truth. But Jesus reminds us he does not need human testimony. It's all right. He will allow us to give our testimony of what he's done. But he doesn't need that to prove that he is Jesus Christ, God Almighty. But every one of us has a testimony. John's testimony was this. Prepare ye the way of the Lord. Make straight the paths. He's coming soon. Messiah is coming. Repent. Everybody turn back to God. Turn now. That was his testimony for Jesus Christ. And Jesus came. So John's testimony is a good testimony. But Jesus reminds us that he doesn't need human testimony. But he said these things that you might be saved. Meaning what? That you'd be looking for me. That you'd be looking for Messiah so that you could be saved. John's light, he says it was a good light. But everybody, it was just a little light. That little lamp that John the Baptist shone for Jesus Christ. So that's what he's telling these people. And I want you to know, they're understanding some of it, and they'll be really mad when he leaves. Really, they're mad now, and they'll be even more angry. But I have a greater witness than that of John the Baptist he's talking about. For the works which the Father had given me to finish, the same works that I do, they bear witness of me that the Father has sent me. There's his witness. Again, that the Father has sent him. He's going to raise people from the dead. We just saw him in the last chapter. We saw him give a man the ability to walk who hadn't walked in 38 years. We saw it. People saw it. And that's what got him in trouble. It was the Sabbath. Remember, that's what brought on this whole discourse. So he says, I have greater witness than that of John, for the works which the Father had given to me to finish, the same works that I do, they bear witness of me that the Father has sent me. And the Father himself, which sent me, hath borne witness of me. You have neither heard his voice at any time, nor seen his shape. You have not his words abiding in you, for whom he hath sent, him you did not believe or believe in. So you don't have God's word in you if you don't believe in Jesus. They had never heard the voice of the Father because they do not have God's word abiding in them. They are ignorant of God's word, which I believe many are today. We've got the Bible, and it's written in a language that we all read. And you can get all kinds of, you know, you got the King James, and you can get languages you can read, but still don't know the Bible. Why is that? The Bible's not being taught. Paul tells Timothy, preach the word. Why? Because the time is coming when the people will not endure sound doctrine. Look up the word doctrine. Doctrine means teaching. People don't want to be taught the Bible anymore. They want to be told cool things like the distance from Oklahoma City to the moon in centimeters. So look what he says in verse 39. Search the scriptures, for in them you think you have eternal life. and they are they which testify me. You're going to find me in the scriptures. If you can't find Jesus in the scriptures, you haven't looked in the scriptures, because you can't miss him. And you will not come to me that you might have life. I'll read it again. Search the scriptures, for in them you think you have eternal life. And they are they which testify of me. And you will not come to me that you might have life. The Jewish leaders, they were Bible studiers. They were Bible scholars. They just didn't know the Bible. What do they know of God? Nothing. They don't have God's word in their heart. They don't have Messiah in their heart. They don't belong to the Lord. They searched the scriptures. They were looking into the word of God. They were studying the word of God. They were the Bible scholars of their day, Bible grads, Bible college grads, studying the word, thinking that they could find eternal life in there. And Jesus says, the scriptures are all about me. They point to me, and you are missing it. You're not listening to it. You refuse to come to me. You refuse to trust in me. The promised Son of God and the great high priest, you don't want him. Yet you're reading these things, and you're skimming over it or something. You're not getting it. The promised Son of God and the great high priest, you don't want him. Yet you're reading these things, and you're skimming over it or something. You're not getting it. In spite of the simplicity of the revelation of Messiah throughout the Old Testament, those people didn't recognize Jesus. They didn't recognize him on the cross. They didn't pay attention and run back to Exodus chapter 12 and see the first Passover and see the amazing things that are identical. They knew the first Passover. They knew it was Exodus 12, but they didn't put two and two together because they weren't interested in math and they didn't want it to be Jesus anyway. Then he says, you don't believe. What he's saying is, I know your hearts. You do not have the love of God in your hearts. Literally, the love of God in your hearts. You don't have it. You don't have that. I'm not here so you'll be impressed with me or think I'm some cool guy and follow me just because I'm totally cool. He said, that's not what I'm here to do. They don't have the love of God in their hearts. He's God. He judges their hearts. He knows their hearts. Why would he say something like that? Why is that important? They are the spiritual leaders. Let me read it to you. Look at what he says to them. I come in my Father's name and you won't receive me. Let me say that another way. I am the representative of the Father, the ambassador. I'm the representative of him. And you reject and won't listen to me. To reject the representative is to reject the one that sent him. Isn't that true? Like if we send our ambassador over to Russia and they kick him out, they have kicked out America. True? And we see it little games with all these foreign countries kicking out somebody's ambassador, letting them back in when we're happy, right? Silly stuff. But that's what Jesus is saying. I come in my Father's name and you won't receive me. Then Jesus says, but one is coming in his own name. The one that comes in his own name, you will receive him. The language is like this. You will receive him with arms wide open, open arms. You'll just receive him. What's he talking about, everybody? As you listen to him, he's referring to false prophets, but specifically, and you'll see later on that the Olivet Discourse, when he talks about the last days, he's not just talking about all the false prophets alone. He's also talking about the man of sin called the Antichrist. He's going to come in his very own name, and the world will receive him as Messiah. Jesus came in the name of the Father, and the world rejected him as Messiah. You don't receive me, and I come in my Father's name, but you'll receive the one that comes in his own name. The world is ready for the Antichrist right now. Looking for somebody to make everything okay again. And they're going to be shocked. Well, verse 44, how can you believe which receive honor of one another? Maybe we should underline that in our Bibles. How can you believe which receive honor of one another and seek not the honor that comes from God only? Do not think I will accuse you to the Father. There is one that accuses you, even Moses, in whom you trust. For had you believed Moses, you would have believed me, for he wrote about me. But if you believe not his writings, how shall you believe my words? He's saying, the first five books of the Bible were written by Moses. He's saying that if you won't believe the Bible, you're not going to believe anything I say. If you don't receive the testimony of the Word of God, you're not going to believe my testimony, is what he's telling you. How can you believe when basically all you want to do is receive honor of one another? Listen, let me say it this way. They wore those clothes. They wore clothes to make sure you know they were the Pharisees and the Sadducees, the scribes, the lawyers, the doctors of the law. They wore special holy robes. And when they walked down the street, people would bow. People would before them and kiss their ring and genuflect. And people would just honor them. And, you know, he's a holy man. Let him sit right there. Right? What did Jesus just say? You are looking for the approval of people. Jesus says, I'm here to save. What are we after? More money? More people thinking that we're really something? What are we after? It's a hard question to answer. And he says, I don't have to accuse you guys because the Word of God does. You read the Word, you're going to be convicted. Each time you and me open this up, we find more things that we're weak at. Maybe we knew it, maybe we didn't, but it always comes out, doesn't it? You know, it used to be in the commercial, the closer he gets, the better you look. Remember? But now, the closer we get to God, the worse we look, because we're getting closer into the light. We go, I'm a mess from head to toe. And then you think, oh, thank you, God, you took care of that. And you get a little closer, you go, oh, look at this. It just gets worse. It does, doesn't it? Because he's working on us. He's changing our hearts.
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most important thing God asks believers to do is abide in Him. We abide in Him by spending time in His Word, for without Him, we can do nothing.

0: God has called each one of us to be faithful to Him, and He sent His Son to show us how. We must make the choice to either receive or reject God, as we hear from Mike McIntosh.
1: Is your heart right with God? You see, we have two choices. If we were to die today, those two choices are very, very important. We have chosen to be a woman or a man whose heart is right with God, or we have chosen that we're going to be a man or a woman that just won't stand up and make the decision, and so you're not right with God.

0: Today we continue our verse-by-verse look into the book of Acts. Currently we're finishing up in chapter 7 and moving ahead into chapter 8, and we find a faithful servant of the Lord being persecuted by the so-called religious leaders of his time. Stephen realizes that his time is short and unloads on those who've not only rejected Jesus Christ, but were instrumental in his crucifixion. There's a young zealous leader named Saul of Tarsus overseeing the events unfolding where Stephen would be stoned to death. The church is persecuted is the title of this two-part message that will conclude today, and we all can profit from careful consideration of the principles and applications that our teacher Mike McIntosh points out. Now let's turn in our text to Acts and listen to Mike as he begins our study today on chapter and verse.
1: It makes you so dependent to be lazy and idle that you are just another victim of this war that is going on to make America weak, when your mind should be clear and bright and filled with God's love and his holiness and his purity. They're trying to pass law. This is okay to do this. Just go get stoned. There's nothing said yet in Colorado until the automobile accidents start happening. When those are smoking dope and going to a party and drinking at the same time, they've mixed it of what will happen. No, we are becoming a weak and a soft and a just a blubber belly nation with strength going out of its forearms and triceps and biceps. Isaiah saw a valley in chapter 37, and God said, what do you see? I see a bunch of bones. And then all of a sudden God said, tell me what you see. And he saw the ankle bone connect to the foot bone and the knee bone, and then the knee bone working up to the hip sockets. And he saw these bones come together and make a skeleton. And what he was seeing was the Reformation and the rebirth of Israel. That out of the bones of all the things they have gone through and scattered to the four corners of the earth, that God said that when you see these with sinew and with muscle and skin, these people shall return to their land. And when they return to their land, this will be a sign to all peoples that the Lord God Almighty is ready to establish his kingdom. And we know that they have been for over 40 years a nation. And the muscle and the sinew is on the bones. And what Ezekiel saw, you see today. Just go on your internet. Just read about Israel. Read about how powerful its military is. There's not too many militaries around that can take on Israel. And Israel is pretty confident of itself today. They know of David slaying a giant. And so they don't lean on anybody because they don't trust that people will help them without a cause. So in closing, he says, to whom they all gave heed, from the least to the greatest, they would say, this man is the great power of God. People say that about preachers. You don't want to say that because God is the great power of God, not a man. They heeded him because he had astonished them. See, just like this illusion, they astonished them with his sorceries, with his drugs, and his lies for a long time. But when they believe Philip, you see, there has to be contrast. And if this country goes along with everything is okay, relativism, do what's right in your own eyes, just don't bug me, you just do what you want to do and I'll do what I want to do, relativism, humanism, and God has his plan. Simon, he heeded him because he had astonished them, but when they listened to Philip and believed as he preached the things concerning the kingdom of God and the name of Jesus Christ, both men and women were baptized. And then Simon himself was also baptized. And when he was baptized, he continued with Philip, and he was amazed, seeing the miracles and signs which were done. There's nothing any more special in him than is in you. You have the ability to allow the power of the Holy Ghost to come upon you and to work signs and wonders and miracles. It's available. But if we're so filled with the world inside, it's awkward for us to move in the spirit. Oh, feel like a robot with rusty parts. But when you're in the Word and you're in prayer and your spirit is overflowing with the Holy Ghost, it is nothing to say, in the name of Jesus, come out, you spirit. and somebody you're seeing causing trouble somewhere downtown, it comes out of them right there. But the church does not have that boldness right now. Simon himself was baptized, and when the apostles who were at Jerusalem heard that Samaria had received the word of God, they sent Peter and John to them. I remember when I came by myself to San Diego, I didn't know anybody except for a handful of people, the 10 in the Bible study. And when it blew up to being hundreds and hundreds, I kept asking my friends in Orange County, would you come help me? Would you come help me? These are all just brand new baby Christians. Their first year was 1,000. And they don't know very much. I'm just teaching them the Bible for the first time. Then I'd pick Sunday school leader, pick a other person to help, be an usher or something. And you see the strength is coming here, Peter and John, who, when they had come down, prayed for them that they might receive the Holy Spirit. For as yet, he had not fallen upon none of them. They had only been baptized in the name of the Lord Jesus. Then they laid hands on them, and they received the Holy Spirit. You see, there's a power. It's E-P-I in the original language, come upon. He had come within people, E-N in their language. He's within you. When you become a Christian, the Spirit comes within you. You are born again. But there is this other word, paraclete. And paraclete is that he walks with you, beside you. He comforts you. He teaches you. The paraclete. And that E-P experience is what here is here. They believed only or were baptized in the name of the Lord Jesus only. But when they laid hands, boom, the Holy Spirit fell upon them. And the church is ignited. And when Simon saw that, through the laying on of the apostles' hands, the Holy Spirit was given. He offered them money to buy this power, saying, give me this power also, that anyone on whom I lay hands may receive the Holy Spirit. But Peter said to him, your money perish with you, because you thought that the gift of God could be purchased with money. So you have neither part nor portion in this matter, for your heart is not right in the sight of God. That's pretty straightforward. We're going to go home now, and I want to ask you a question in light of this. Can you honestly say, at this moment in your life, that your heart is right with God? Some people around you that know the answer to that. Some people in your family know that. But have you looked at this lately? Is your heart right with God? You see, we have two choices. If we were to die today, those two choices are very, very important. We have chosen to be a woman or a man whose heart is right with God, or we have chosen that we're going to be a man or a woman that just won't stand up and make the decision, and so you're not right with God. There is a cure for a person that is not right with God. It's a simple cure. And when he lays this message out and he says that you have a heart that is not right in the sight of God, he gives him the immediate cure. And I'd like to just present this to you. And you have the choice again. You can say yes or you can say no. But because it's being laid out to you, you will never have an excuse the rest of your life if you make the wrong decision. Doesn't mean that God won't give you another chance, but the more you deny the Holy Spirit, the worse off you become. And the harder your heart gets not right with God, the further you walk away from God. And there will become a time when God will never talk to you again. He will never invite you to a church or to a Christian event or have Christian friends around you. In fact, the book of Romans says that you would have a reprobate mind, a mind that cannot feel, think, or hear the things of God. Reprobate. A reprobate person does not stand for righteousness. They stand for self and for pleasure. And pleasure is fleeting. And self is just but dust. The Bible says from Jesus himself, before he went to heaven, he said that every sin that man would commit is forgiven, be it adultery, murder, you name the sin, it'll be forgiven. There's only one sin that God cannot forgive. Have you committed that sin that's unforgivable? It's the sin of the blasphemy of the Holy Spirit. We have just been introduced to the miracle-working Holy Spirit. And to blaspheme the Holy Spirit is to be so hard-hearted that you would mock the Spirit. You would mock his power to tell you that you need to be born again. The spirit of Antichrist, the spirit of just a hard-hearted person is one that would blaspheme the Holy Spirit and deny him and prove that he's denied by his lifestyle and language. That is the only sin that cannot be forgiven. Now, I know that many of you probably have Catholic backgrounds, and you know that there are the seven deadly sins. That's not true. Every sin is deadly, and the slightest sin will kill you for eternity. Unless you have asked God to forgive you of your sins, and you accept the ransom that was paid by the death of his only begotten Son on the cross, and you would receive the forgiveness that comes with the confessing of your sins by the washing of the blood of Jesus Christ of all of your sins and your unrighteousness. That does not mean you're going to be a spiritually perfect person. You will be a person that is forgiven. That's all. So all you need to do is believe in your heart that God raised Jesus from the dead, confess with your lips that Jesus is Lord, and you shall be saved. That's it. When we look at what's happening, you know, Egypt was a sign. It is a prophecy, too, that it would fall apart in the last days, and that Egypt and Syria would be visited by God, and then they would become allies, worshiping the Lord with Israel. First, the total destruction of Damascus. And the weapon power is all being zeroed in by the drones and by the ships in the Mediterranean and by the handheld and the vehicle carried. And they have waited for the 50 cities so that they could see where are these weapons of mass destruction going. And do not be shocked if mass destruction comes this week. If it never comes, then God help us. Let's trust him. Let's believe his word. Let's see him work a miracle in all of our eyes in the name of Jesus. Shall we stand and shall we bow our hearts and thank the Lord for this time together as brothers and sisters. Lord, we are so grateful how that you use the body of Christ. All of us are so different from one another, and you take our gifts and our talents, and you use them for your honor and for your glory. We thank you for the myriad of people that have been scattered about, not by persecution, but by the love and the direction of the Holy Spirit that have gone out of our fellowship for so many decades. And we pray you'll not stop. We ask God that you will just put a fire in the middle of our church. And so we pray. I pray especially for every woman standing here, the precious lives that they have, that you've made women so different than us men. And yet the world would like to make them something that you never designed them to be. And Lord, we thank you. The simplicity of modesty and soft words that are so powerful that you have given as assets to the female community. And for men to be humble to be honest, to be protectors of those that are weaker, to stand up as mighty warriors for righteousness. We thank you, Lord, that you've made us totally different. So I pray for the women, young and old, today. The pressures that they face at work, the pressures that they feel at home, in the classroom, may you give them extra strength. And may you use every woman standing here, listening on the radio net, and also the internet, would you give them the gift of talking to somebody this week about Jesus? Just that they'd be focused on who is the person, where is this person? Lord, that you would draw them close as we begin seeing women in the book of Acts, businesswomen, lovers of Jesus, following him and being used powerfully. And for the men, I ask the same thing. Like we saw how embarrassed those men were in the video, I pray for my brothers that they would join in. The labors are few, and you would raise up more men. Help, Lord, in these last days. You are the Lord of the harvest, but the labors are so few. So we pray in your name, Lord Jesus, that you would raise up God-fearing men in this church and in this city. Oh God, protect our troops. Protect those that are instructors in Israel. Protect those that are on the border of Syria. Protect those that are physically maybe doing intel inside. Protect the innocent children. God, we think of all these hundreds of thousands of children that have been dislocated from their home and their town, even parents. And some have lost their parents. These little guys are so frightened. The guns are so loud. The blasts are earth-shaking. Bless these little boys and girls. God, we pray for the young women that you would protect them from all the rapes that are going on. We ask, God, that you would send angels into the streets of Syria to protect the innocency of women from these vile creatures that have no feeling of truth in them at all. Lord, bless these men that are school teachers and professors, these men that would be shot because they wear glasses and because they're communicators and because they're a Christian pastor. Bless our brothers and sisters that are just going through it. That this persecution, we pray, could be used like what we just read. You would scatter the word of God wherever they go. Protect the innocent and bring righteous judgment, Lord. And protect us from blindness and deafness, that we would hear and we would see and we would speak out for your honor, for your glory, and for your name's sake. And as our heads are bowed and our eyes are closed, I'd like to ask the ladies first, is your heart right before God this hour? Would you be honest and say to yourself, if it's not, my heart's not right with you, God. I admit it, I confess it. But I'd ask God that you'd forgive me. And I ask Jesus, please come into my heart and flood me with your forgiveness and your love. I'd ask the Holy Spirit to lead me and guide me. I'm sorry. I don't want to fall away. I want to draw near to you, God. Ladies, if any of you feel that's your heart, I'd like to see your hand go up in the air and see your face. Look up at me that I can see and remember you. Yes, God bless you. God bless you. God bless you. God bless you. God bless you. God bless you. God bless you. God bless you. God bless you. In the back there. God bless you right in the very center of the auditorium. Dark shirt. Yes, God bless you, ma'am. Yes, God bless you. Yes, over here, two of you, right on the right-hand side. And back by the door, I see you. God bless you. Anybody else? Now, gentlemen, your turn while people are praying for their own problems. How many of you men would say today, my heart isn't right with God, and I wish to make it right this very hour? Would you please look up at me and raise your hand? I'd like to see you. Yes, sir. God bless you. Yes, sir. God bless you. Yes, sir. Yes, sir. Yes, sir. Yes, sir. Yes, sir. Way in the back. Yes, sir. Yes, sir. Yay, here in the very corner. Yes, sir. Yes, sir. And yes, sir. Anybody else, gentlemen? Anybody hanging on by a thin wire? This is a great opportunity to see our city change. Thank you for these men. Oh, God, thank you for these men. And I pray that you'll empower them. I pray that all of us men would be called someday by a holy man like Philip. We'd be called like Peter and John to come and help disciple souls and to win them and send them out. Spend our entire lives as males being a figure for the boys and girls to see a real man standing with God in righteousness and honor without drugs and drunkenness and stupidness. I pray for our hearts as men, you'd wash us and bathe us and cleanse us from our sins. And thank you for these dear women, young and old alike, Father. Father God, I pray for these ladies. Only you know what is going on in and around them. And so I pray for them that you would give them courage and strength to keep this commitment this hour. And that, Father, your son Jesus was the first religious leader anywhere to ever lift up women. He gave them honor. He called them no bad names but women or mother. Lord Jesus, you were so kind to women, and you've always made the gospel not a man's religion only. And many women supported your ministry and followed you and all of your disciples and gave of their substance to help you be fed and led. So I thank you for these women, dear God, that they have made a commitment today. And together we now combine the men and women, and it's many, many. And we ask in Jesus' precious name, you will protect all of these men and women. You will surround them with good people, godly people, people that love your word and will teach and instruct and live lives unto you. Thank you, dear God. In Jesus Christ's name, amen.
0: 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Some 2,000 years later, the church and those who trust in Christ are still being persecuted and even killed for their faith. Troublesome times are ahead, so we need to stay strong in our faith and trust in God for His provision. 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